0: 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Stay tuned. It's time for the Daily Scripture Reading. Turning today to the book of Acts, we're ready to begin with chapters 1 through 3. That's the book of Acts, chapters 1 through 3.
1: The Acts of the Apostles, chapter 1. The former treatise have I made, O Theophilus, of all that Jesus began both to do and teach, until the day in which he was taken up, after that he through the Holy Ghost had given commandments unto the apostles whom he had chosen, to whom also he showed himself alive after his passion by many infallible proofs, being seen of them 40 days, and speaking of the things pertaining to the kingdom of God. And being assembled together with them, commanded them that they should not depart from Jerusalem, but wait for the promise of the Father, which, saith he, ye have heard of me. For John truly baptized with water, but ye shall be baptized with the Holy Ghost, not many days hence. When they therefore were come together, they asked of him, saying, Lord, wilt thou at this time restore again the kingdom to Israel? And he said unto them, It is not for you to know the times or the seasons which the Father hath put in his own power. But ye shall receive power after that the Holy Ghost is come upon you. And ye shall be witnesses unto me, both in Jerusalem, and in all Judea, and in Samaria, and unto the uttermost part of the earth. And when he had spoken these things, while they beheld, he was taken up, and a cloud received him out of their sight. And while they looked steadfastly toward heaven as he went up, behold, two men stood by them in white apparel, which also said, Ye men of Galilee, why stand ye gazing up into heaven? This same Jesus which is taken up from you into heaven shall so come in like manner as ye have seen him go into heaven. Then returned they unto Jerusalem from the mount called Olivet, which is from Jerusalem a Sabbath day's journey. And when they were come in, they went up into an upper room, where abode both Peter and James and John and Andrew, Philip and Thomas, Bartholomew and Matthew, James the son of Alphaeus, and Simon Zelotes, and Judas the brother of James. These all continued with one accord in prayer and supplication, with the women, and Mary the mother of Jesus, and with his brethren. And in those days Peter stood up in the midst of the disciples and said, the number of names together were about 120, Men and brethren, this scripture must needs have been fulfilled, which the Holy Ghost by the mouth of David spake before concerning Judas, which was guide to them that took Jesus. For he was numbered with us, and had obtained part of this ministry. Now this man purchased a field with the reward of iniquity, and falling headlong, he burst asunder in the midst, and all his bowels gushed out. And it was known unto all the dwellers at Jerusalem, insomuch as that field is called in their proper tongue, Aseldama, that is to say, the field of blood. For it is written in the book of Psalms, Let his habitation be desolate, and let no man dwell therein, and his bishopric let another take. Wherefore, of these men which have companied with us all the time that the Lord Jesus went in and out among us, beginning from the baptism of John, unto that same day that he was taken up from us, must one be ordained to be a witness with us of his resurrection. And they appointed two, Joseph called Barsabas, who was surnamed Justus, and Matthias. And they prayed and said, Thou, Lord, which knowest the hearts of all men, show whether of these two thou hast chosen, that he may take part of this ministry and apostleship from which Judas by transgression fell, that he might go to his own place. And they gave forth their lots, and the lot fell upon Matthias, and he was numbered with the 11 apostles. Chapter 2. And when the day of Pentecost was fully come, they were all with one accord in one place. And suddenly there came a sound from heaven as of a rushing mighty wind, and it filled all the house where they were sitting. And there appeared unto them cloven tongues like as of fire, and it sat upon each of them. And they were all filled with the Holy Ghost, and began to speak with other tongues, as the Spirit gave them utterance. And there were dwelling at Jerusalem Jews, devout men, out of every nation under heaven. Now when this was noised abroad, the multitude came together, and were confounded, because that every man heard them speak in his own language. And they were all amazed and marveled, saying one to another, Behold, are not all these which speak Galileans? And how hear we every man in our own tongue, wherein we were born? Parthians, and Medes, and Elamites, and the dwellers in Mesopotamia, and in Judea, and Cappadocia, in Pontus, and Asia, Phrygia, and Pamphylia, in Egypt, and in the parts of Libya about Cyrene, and strangers of Rome, Jews and proselytes, Cretes and Arabians, we do hear them speak in our tongues the wonderful works of God. And they were all amazed, and were in doubt, saying one to another, What meaneth this? Others, mocking, said, These men are full of new wine. But Peter, standing up with the 11, lifted up his voice and said unto them, Ye men of Judea, and all ye that dwell at Jerusalem, be this known unto you, and hearken to my words. For these are not drunken, as ye suppose, seeing it is but the third hour of the day. But this is that which was spoken by the prophet Joel. And it shall come to pass in the last days, saith God, I will pour out of my Spirit upon all flesh. And your sons and your daughters shall prophesy, and your young men shall see visions, and your old men shall dream dreams. And on my servants and on my handmaidens I will pour out in those days of my Spirit, and they shall prophesy. And I will show wonders in heaven above, and signs in the earth beneath, blood and fire and vapor of smoke. The sun shall be turned into darkness, and the moon into blood, before that great and notable day of the Lord come. And it shall come to pass that whosoever shall call on the name of the Lord shall be saved. Ye men of Israel, hear these words. Jesus of Nazareth, a man approved of God among you by miracles and wonders and signs, which God did by him in the midst of you, as ye yourselves also know, Him, being delivered by the determinate counsel and foreknowledge of God, ye have taken, and by wicked hands have crucified and slain, whom God hath raised up, having loosed the pains of death, because it was not possible that he should be holden of it. For David speaketh concerning him, I foresaw the Lord always before my face, for he is on my right hand, that I should not be moved. Therefore did my heart rejoice, and my tongue was glad. Moreover also my flesh shall rest in hope, because thou wilt not leave my soul in hell, neither wilt thou suffer thine Holy One to see corruption. Thou hast made known to me the ways of life. Thou shalt make me full of joy with thy countenance. Men and brethren, let me freely speak unto you of the patriarch David, that he is both dead and buried, and his sepulchre is with us unto this day. Therefore, being a prophet, and knowing that God had sworn with an oath to him that of the fruit of his loins, according to the flesh, he would raise up Christ to sit on his throne, he, seeing this before, spake of the resurrection of Christ, that his soul was not left in hell, neither his flesh did see corruption. This Jesus hath God raised up, whereof we all are witnesses. Therefore, being by the right hand of God exalted, and having received of the Father the promise of the Holy Ghost, he hath shed forth this which ye now see and hear. For David is not ascended into the heavens, but he saith himself, The Lord said unto my Lord, Sit thou on my right hand until I make thy foes thy footstool. Therefore, let all the house of Israel know assuredly that God hath made that same Jesus whom ye have crucified, both Lord and Christ. Now when they heard this, they were pricked in their heart, and said unto Peter and to the rest of the apostles, Men and brethren, what shall we do? Then Peter said unto them, Repent, and be baptized every one of you in the name of Jesus Christ for the remission of sins, and ye shall receive the gift of the Holy Ghost. For the promise is unto you, and to your children, and to all that are afar off, even as many as the Lord our God shall call. And with many other words did he testify and exhort, saying, Save yourselves from this untoward generation. Then they that gladly received his word were baptized, and the same day there were added unto them about 3,000 souls. And they continued steadfastly in the apostles' doctrine and fellowship, and in breaking of bread and in prayers. And fear came upon every soul, and and many wonders and signs were done by the apostles. And all that believed were together, and had all things common, and sold their possessions and goods, and parted them to all men, as every man had need. And they, continuing daily with one accord in the temple, and breaking bread from house to house, did eat their meat with gladness and singleness of heart, praising God, and having favor with all the people. And the Lord added to the church daily such as should be saved. Chapter 3. Now Peter and John went up together into the temple at the hour of prayer, being the ninth hour. And a certain man, lame from his mother's womb, was carried, whom they laid daily at the gate of the temple which is called Beautiful, to ask alms of them that entered into the temple, who, seeing Peter and John about to go into the temple, asked an alms. And Peter, fastening his eyes upon him with John, said, "Look on us." And he gave heed unto them, expecting to receive something of them. Then Peter said, "Silver and gold have I none, but such as I have give I thee. In the name of Jesus Christ of Nazareth, rise up and walk." And he took him by the right hand and lifted him up, and immediately his feet and ankle bones received strength. And he, leaping up, stood and walked and entered with them into the temple, walking and leaping and praising God. And all the people saw him walking and praising God, and they knew that it was he which sat for alms at the Beautiful gate of the temple, and they were filled with wonder and amazement at that which had happened unto him. And as the lame man which was healed held Peter and John, all the people ran together unto them in the porch that is called Solomon's, greatly wondering. And when Peter saw it, he answered unto the people, "Ye men of Israel, why marvel ye at this? Or why look ye so earnestly on us, as though by our own power or holiness we had made this man to walk? The God of Abraham, and of Isaac, and of Jacob, the God of our fathers, hath glorified his Son Jesus, whom ye delivered up, and denied him in the presence of Pilate when he was determined to let him go. But ye denied the Holy One and the Just, and desired a murderer to be granted unto you, and killed the Prince of Life, whom God hath raised from the dead, whereof we are witnesses. And his name, through faith in his name, hath made this man strong, whom ye see and know. Yea, the faith which is by him hath given him this perfect soundness in the presence of you all. And now, brethren, I wot that through ignorance ye did it, as did also your rulers. But those things which God before had showed by the mouth of all his prophets, that Christ should suffer, he hath so fulfilled. Repent ye therefore, and be converted, that your sins may be blotted out when the times of refreshing shall come from the presence of the Lord. And he shall send Jesus Christ, which before was preached unto you, whom the heaven must receive until the times of restitution of all things, which God hath spoken by the mouth of all his holy prophets since the world began. For Moses truly said unto the fathers, A prophet shall the Lord your God raise up unto you of your brethren like unto me. Him shall ye hear in all things whatsoever he shall say unto you. And it shall come to pass that every soul which will not hear that prophet shall be destroyed from among the people. Yea, and all the prophets, from Samuel, and those that follow after, as many as have spoken, have likewise foretold of these days. Ye are the children of the prophets, and of the covenant which God made with our fathers, saying unto Abraham, And in thy seed shall all the kindreds of the earth be blessed. Unto you first, God, having raised up his Son Jesus, sent him to bless you, in turning away every one of you from his iniquities.

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2: Brad and Margaret Dickerson of Jasonville chose to share this day of broadcasting with you to honor the memory of their friend, Joyce Scott. 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

0: 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We trust that tonight's message will be an encouragement and a challenge to your heart. 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
1: 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And now here is evangelist David Sommerdorf.
2: Take your Bibles tonight and let's go to Philippians chapter 2. What a wonderful portion of scripture here in Philippians chapter 2. An individual is brought up for our consideration. His name is Epaphroditus. Philippians chapter 2. Once you find your place, just stand with me. We're going to look at a single verse, and that verse is verse number 25. Philippians chapter 2 and verse number 25. The Spirit of God brings up for our review this man named Epaphroditus. The Apostle Paul thought very dearly of this man, so much so he gave him three incredible titles. And each of these titles represented a relationship and a level of relationship that Paul enjoyed with this man. In Philippians 2 and verse 25, he says, Yet I suppose it necessary to send to you Epaphroditus. Now here comes the titles. He said, My brother, number one. Number two, and companion in labor. And thirdly, and fellow soldier. But your messenger and he that ministered to my wants. Paul refers to Epaphroditus here, and he's the only one in your Bible that gets these three titles. He's a fellow brother, a fellow laborer, and a fellow soldier. Tonight I move into the second thought on this series we've entitled, The Form of a Question, Are You of the Household of Epaphroditus? Could it be said tonight that you are of the household of Epaphroditus? Let's pray. Our Father, we thank you tonight for the privilege to be in your house with your people. And Lord, as we bow our hearts before you, we recognize without your Holy Spirit dealing with the truth of your word into the hearts of each listener, Lord, that our time would be in vain. And so, Lord, we ask, we pause, and we ask, first of all, that you would cleanse us of any sin that could hinder this service. And then, Father, I pray that you would fill me and fill your people with your Holy Spirit. Lord, as the word goes forth, may He have free reign in our hearts. And Lord, I pray tonight for that one that may be outside of the household of faith. They're outside looking in. May tonight be the night they say yes to Jesus Christ and be saved. And then Lord, for each of us that are saved, help us to not simply be known as fellow brothers and fellow sisters in your Son, but Father, help us to also grow in our relationship with one another that would be said of us we're fellow laborers. And Lord, use these messages, use this message tonight. Help us not to be hearers only, but doers of thy word, we pray. In Jesus' name, amen. You may be seated. Yet I suppose it necessary to send you Epaphroditus, my brother, companion in labor, and fellow soldier. Last night we noted that the very first title that Paul gave Epaphroditus was an amazing title. He referred to him as his brother. And we noted last night that was an amazing title when you consider who these two men were and where they came from. Paul, in his upbringing, was an ultra-Orthodox Jew raised at the feet of Gamaliel, an upper crust, well-educated, powerful, elite Jewish political figure. But Epaphroditus wasn't a Jew. He was just a Gentile. In fact, his name literally meant belonging to Aphrodite, which was a pagan, sensual female goddess. Where Paul was a Jew, Epaphroditus was a Gentile. Where Paul was an ultra-Orthodox Jew, Epaphroditus was nothing but a pagan Gentile whose name literally meant belonging to Aphrodite. And where Paul would have been a highly educated, well-placed individual, Epaphroditus was probably nothing but a common, low, minimally educated individual. And I said to you last night, these men and their upbringing, these men and their backgrounds, they were literally polar opposites. They could have called each other adversaries. They could have referred to each other as enemies. But they would have never in this life with their experiences and their culture and their social life and connection. They'd have never called each other brothers. But along came someone that changed all that. Go to Ephesians 2 and notice who the game changer is, and in their lives who the game changer was, in Ephesians chapter 2. Now, when we go to Ephesians chapter 2, we automatically think of those wonderful verses concerning grace in verse number 9, verse number 8 and verse number 9. And I want to just pause to say, Ephesians 2 oftentimes is literally encapsulated in those two verses. It's all we ever see. Those verses are good verses. They're the ones that first awakened me to my spiritual need. For by grace are you saved through faith. And that not of yourselves. It is the gift of God, not of works, lest any man should boast. Well, those are good verses tonight. Amen? You know, and I'll just say this just for free, because it's one of my favorite little things to say, because I remember how I thought before I got saved. If you're here tonight looking to do something to impress God to the point of bribing your way into heaven, you're 2,000 years too late. It already got done at Calvary. That's why Jesus said it is finished. It wasn't his life that was finished. It was the work of redemption that was finished. And now you need to look and live. Amen? Boy, that message of grace, raised in a strict German home, trying to bribe his way into heaven, trying to get good more good works than bad so I would merit heaven, those two verses blew me out of the water as a young Marine and caused me to ponder the mind of God and how someone gained access to his heaven. But if that's all we look at, we miss another blessing. For if you look a little later in verse 11, we were reminded that we were Gentiles, not Jews. And as Gentiles, look in verse number 12. He says that at that time you were without Christ. Here's what we were as Gentiles. We were aliens from the commonwealth of Israel. We were strangers from the covenants of promise. We had no hope and were without God in this world. I said last night that we forget oftentimes historically that for thousands and thousands of years, if you wanted to meet the God of this universe, you had to go to a Jewish camp to find him. He was the God of Israel. He wasn't the God of the Gentiles. Amen? He dwelt in Shekinah glory and approached him as limited and restricted. The closer you got to him, the smaller the room became. The closer you approached him in that tabernacle, the fewer people could get there. The high priest, then the Kohanim, then the tribe of Levi, then the next room, the Jewish man, then the next room, the Jewish women. That was how that whole thing was set up. You say, well, where were we Gentiles? We is the furthest out and the lowest down. We had no access to that God. He wasn't our God. We weren't his people. Those weren't our promises. We was like little kids at Christmas trying to look over the fence, see what was going on over there. We were the lowest down and furthest out as Gentiles. But then someone came along and changed the whole formula. And look at what's said here in verse 13. He says, but now, in Christ Jesus, ye who sometimes were far off, way out there, with no access, were what? Made nigh or brought near to God. How? By the blood of Christ. And let me say tonight, the instant Jesus Christ lived the sinless life you could never live, and then died the sinless death you could never die, and then became the perfect sinless sacrifice you could never be, the instant that happened, the veil, it's rent in twain from top to bottom. It exposes the Holy of Holies. And literally the cry is, whosoever will may come. The very first thing Jesus Christ brought with him was equal access to the God of this universe. Scripture calls it the priesthood of the believer. Amen? You know, tonight it doesn't matter if you're rich or old. Tonight it doesn't matter if you're black or white. Tonight it doesn't matter if you're a man or a woman, a boy or a girl. For God so loved the world that he gave his only begotten Son, that whosoever believeth in him should not perish, but have everlasting life. How is this possible? Through the mediator. There's only one mediator between God and man. That's the man, Christ Jesus. So says Timothy. The very first thing Jesus Christ brought with him that this entire universe had never seen for centuries was equal access to the God of this universe. Amen? But then he gave us something else. He gave us common fellowship with one another in Jesus Christ. The Jew and Gentile could never worship God together, not until Jesus Christ came. And when he did, he not only broke down that wall of partition between man and God, but he broke down the walls of partition between man and man. And it's in Jesus Christ now that we gather tonight in this assembly, and we come to worship his name. And we have not only fellowship with God and with his Son, but because of that, those of us that are saved have fellowship with one another. I said this, we entered into a face-to-face relationship. Amen? Fellow brothers and fellow sisters enjoy fellowship, which is social communication. We got something to talk about. His name is Jesus Christ once we get saved. But as we grow in our relationship, we enter into a second relationship. Go back to our text in Philippians chapter 2. Notice he says in verse 25 of Philippians 2, he says, "Yet I suppose it necessary to send to you Epaphroditus, my brother," number one. But notice the second relationship Paul enjoyed with this man. He said, "And companion in," what's the word? Labor. Not just fellow brother, but fellow laborer. Do you know tonight, if you're saved, you and I may have never met before, but the instant we meet, we have something in common. Amen. His name is Jesus Christ. Amen. And on that basis, we have a starting point for communication. Amen. And by the way, just FYI, that particular common bond is forever. He's eternal. Amen. He changes not. But as we grow, as you grow as a believer, this shouldn't be the only relationship you enjoy. Amen. You should move into another relationship that joins that face-to-face relationship as fellow brothers. Turn and look that way. You should begin to go side by side as fellow laborers in the harness together, plowing ground for the Lord. Amen? That should be our next relationship. And if you're saved tonight, it's great to fellowship, but God wants you to do more than just fellowship. He wants you to labor for the Lord as well. Amen? Now, as I move into this thought tonight, get your pens ready, because there's going to be some things that will really help your heart. First thing is, you got to be saved, all right? You got to be fellow brothers and fellow sisters. But once that occurs, then you should not stay there as a believer. You should add to that relationship, that side-by-side relationship, as fellow laborers for the Lord and with one another. As we move into this thought, could I say tonight, when I move to laboring for the Lord, I've noticed something: the field begins to thin. It's one thing to enjoy fellowship, but a lot of times people don't like to labor and break a sweat for the Lord. Amen? This side-by-side relationship in the Christian life, could I say this, is not yoke-free. Go to Matthew 11, and I want you to notice something tonight in Matthew chapter 11. The Christian life tonight is not yoke-free. Look at what Jesus Christ says in Matthew 11 and verse 28. He gives this invitation. In Matthew 11, 28, he says this, "Come unto me, all ye that labor and are heavy laden," and look at the promise he gives, "and I will give you," what? "Rest." I remember the day I took him up on the offer. He gave me eternal rest. Amen? He promises rest. He says, "You come to me, I can handle your burden." Amen? "I can handle your burden of sin. I can handle your burden, whatever it is. I can handle that." That's what Jesus says. But notice what happens the very next verse. "Take my yoke upon you and learn of me. For I am meek and lowly in heart, and ye shall find rest unto your souls." Look at what he says in verse 30. "For my yoke is easy, and my burden is light." What is Jesus Christ saying here? He's literally showing us that the Christian life is not yoke-free. What happens when you get saved and become a believer is you exchange the yoke of sin for the yoke of service. You exchange your yoke of sin for the privileged yoke of service. And let me say this, before you were saved, you really couldn't serve Him because your sin was your real God. Amen? It kept you shackled. And the Christian life is not yoke-free. The day you and I get saved, we exchange the yoke of sin for the yoke of service. And I wrote this down in my notes. There are no unemployment lines in the family of God. Amen? There's always a work to do. And there's an incredible need for laborers tonight. Go to Matthew 9, just two chapters earlier, and look at verse number 37. Jesus Christ is looking out across the harvest. He's looking at the need. He's looking at the fields. Listen to what He says in Matthew 9, 37. Then saith He unto His disciples, the harvest truly is plenteous. And then look at, but the laborers are few. What's His response to the need? Verse 38, pray ye therefore the Lord of the harvest that He will send forth laborers into His harvest. You know, can I say tonight that you and I oftentimes, as we look at the need that's out there, we approach it completely wrong. You know what the shortage is tonight? There's no shortage of darkness. There's no shortage of decay. There's no shortage of people that are spiritually dead. You know what the shortage is? Laborers to go out and meet the need. Amen? It's not the harvest's fault tonight. My house is full, the Lord says. My fields are empty. Where are the laborers? And you and I, as we pray, how many of you have lost relatives? They're not saved. You say, I've got some relatives that aren't saved. I've got some friends that aren't saved. You know what your prayer should be? Yeah. Pray that God would open their eyes. Pray that God would open their heart. But you go one step further. Lord, send a laborer their way. If there's somebody at work who's saved, give them boldness to speak for You. Give them the wisdom to see that need. Lord, would You send a laborer to that harvest? And then, Lord, help me to be conscious of those around me, because You could be the answer to someone's prayer way over there who's praying for that person working with You. There's no shortage tonight of the harvest. The shortage are the laborers. And you know what I've noticed in American Christianity? It's becoming a spectator sport. I remember sitting in my pastor's office, the phone ringing. We were talking, and the phone rang, and he picked it up. I was a little younger in the Lord then, a little spicier, a little more aggressive. And I was listening to my pastor talk, and very quickly it became apparent to me some family had moved into the area. And they were doing what, you know, usually is done. They were asking the pastor, what do you have for, and that you could hear, what do you have for families? What do you have for teenagers? What do you have at your church for our teenagers? Oh, we've got some young people. What do you have for our young people? The list was going, and pastor was trying to tell them everything he had for them. And I don't know if I was just, you know, getting my sponge squeezed that day or something, but I felt like taking the phone and saying, hey, what do you have for us? We're in such a gimme day today. You and I need to recognize that the day you and I were saved, you and I, the day we were saved, you and I were called to serve. Amen? Now I want to look at three things tonight. That was the intro. Here's the three things I want to look at concerning this laboring together for the Lord. Number one, I want to consider the proper attitude. You got to have the proper attitude on this thing. Number one. Number two, the example that's before us to encourage us to labor. And then number three, the application in the local church concerning serving and laboring the Lord for the Lord together. Number one, our attitude. Go to Matthew chapter 20. Go to Matthew chapter 20, and I want to see what Jesus Christ says your attitude and my attitude should be concerning serving and laboring together for Him. Now in Matthew chapter 20, the Lord is discussing a very weighty subject. You know what the subject is? His coming death, burial, and resurrection. He is letting the disciples in on redemption's plan and what's about to take place. Now, while he's discussing it, his disciples are discussing something as well. You want to know what they're discussing? Who's going to be the greatest? They had to be Baptist. You know what I'm saying? Who's going to be the greatest in the kingdom? You know, that's typical. The old sin nature. Amen. And the Lord pulls him aside and reminds him of something. Look at verse 25 of Matthew 20. Jesus called them unto him and said, "Ye know that the princes of the Gentiles exercise dominion over them, and they that are great exercise authority upon them." Verse 26, "But it shall not be so among you. But whosoever will be great among you, let him be your minister. And whosoever will be chief among you, let him be your," say the word with me, "servant." You know tonight, what should be our attitude concerning laboring together for the Lord and serving the Lord? It should be this: the highest title you and I could ever receive is servant. Why am I saying that? Here's why. America is not a nation of servants. America is a nation that expects to be served. We go to restaurants, we want good service, or we fuss about it. You with me? We go on vacation, we're there to be served. We're not there. Now, you go to the Philippines, there's a nation of servants. Y'all with me? The Filipino people have been taught to serve. Americans don't serve. Americans expect to be served. You say, "Well, whoa, whoa, whoa, why are you saying that?" Because listen, Christian, here's the danger. Though Americans expect to be served, Jesus calls Christians to serve. And if you and I aren't careful, we'll let this kingdom here go ahead and mess up the attitude of his kingdom there. Because although America is not a nation of servants, Christians should be. Galatians 5:13, turn there. Galatians 5:13, one of the very first memory verses I learned that a little teenage girl checked off before I married her. Galatians 5:13. Go there. Listen to this incredible verse. I've always wanted to preach a message from Galatians 5:13. It's a beautiful three-point message. Here's what it says, Galatians 5:13. "For brethren, you've been called unto liberty." Day you got saved, you got set free. Amen? Amen? That he set you free. You've been called unto liberty. But now, watch what the next third says. "Only use not liberty for an occasion to the flesh." He didn't save you to go ahead and serve sin and fulfill your lustful desires. Amen? "But by love," what's the next word? "Serve one another." Christian, you were saved to be served. You were saved to serve, not be served. Amen? Christian, you were saved to serve, not be served. You say, "But I want somebody to serve me." Hey, the day you got saved, you just got served. And you got served for all eternity, that's enough. Now you need to be the servant, not the one being served. You and I were saved to serve. Now here comes the point. You want to write this one down. And let's add to that. You and I were saved to serve, and you cannot serve the Lord without serving others. Ooh. Write that one down. You cannot serve the Lord without serving others. Go to Matthew 25 and look at none other than our Savior makes this point. Come alive, he makes this point. And look at what he says in Matthew 25 and verse 34. You and I were saved to serve. And you cannot serve the Lord without serving others. Matthew 25 and verse 34. "Then shall the king say unto them on his right hand, Come ye blessed of my Father, inherit the kingdom prepared for you from the foundation of the world. For I was in hunger, and ye gave me meat. I was thirsty, ye gave me drink. I was a stranger, ye took me in. Naked, and ye clothed me. I was sick, and ye visited me. I was in prison, ye came unto me." And look at what the righteous say. "Then shall the righteous answer and say, Lord, when saw we thee an hungered, and fed thee, or thirsty, and gave thee drink? When saw we thee a stranger, and took thee in, or naked, and clothed thee, or saw thee sick in prison, came unto thee?" Look at what the Lord says in verse 40. "And the king shall answer and say unto them, Verily I say unto you, inasmuch as ye have done it unto one of the least of these my brethren, ye have done it unto me." Profound truth number one when it comes to being a servant. True greatness is not measured by how many serve you. True greatness is measured by how many you serve, according to Jesus Christ. Profound truth number two is this: you were saved to serve, and you cannot serve the Lord without serving others. Do you know you can sing to the Lord without singing to others? Amen? You can give to the Lord without giving to others. You can worship the Lord without worshiping with others. But you cannot serve the Lord without serving others. If that's true, I have a question tonight. How did you serve the Lord today? How did you serve Him? Whose load did you lighten? Whose life did you try to lift? What did you do for somebody else besides you? You know who we really love to serve in the flesh? If we don't abide in Him, you know who we end up serving all the time? Moi. Let me tell you something. A man or a woman wrapped up in their own self, they make a very small package. They're little people, not big. Amen? Let me say this tonight. Y'all came to church for different reasons, but I will guarantee you, because I've been there, most of you probably came to get something. To get a sermon from Brother Dave. To get encouragement. How many of you came in to say, I want to give something tonight? I'm not talking finances. I'm talking about, how about that person? Hey, we got a visitor tonight. That poor guy ought to get smothered before he leaves this place. Amen? I'm just telling the truth. You say, but oh, Brother Dave, you don't understand. I've had one of those days. It has been a bad one. Hey, let me tell you something. Somebody's had one worse. Why don't you find them and be an encouragement to them? Amen? Here's the deal. If every time we come here, it's to get... Yeah, well, bust the bank every single time. Because you can't fill that. You can't fulfill that thing. But if every time you come, you want to give, you'll never bust the bank, because there'll always be some need that needs met, some soul that needs encouraged, somebody that needs something more than you do. Amen? You were saved to serve. And you cannot serve the Lord without serving others. It's an absolute impossibility. You were saved to serve. The second moment came in my ministry as a young assistant pastor. My wife and I had been discipling a couple, Jack and Stephanie Bass. And within a few months of being saved, we were discipling them every other weekend. And then we had a little time off in the summer. We took a break because everybody was busy. And a couple Sundays went by where Jack didn't show up for services. I remember pulling Stephanie aside, said, Steph, what's up? Sis, what's up with Brother Jack? She kind of hung her head and she said, you know, he's behind in the wood cutting, Brother Dave. And we're from Alaska. He's worried he's not going to have enough for the winter, so he's taking the next, you know, 6-7 weeks, and he's just going after the wood and wants to make sure they burned wood for the whole winter, has enough. And I tell him, I try to encourage him, you know, Brother Jack, he's kind of got his mind made up, you know. And so here's a guy just been saved for a few months. My radar, as a minister, went screaming high. This isn't good. So I thought, man, how should I deal with this? It was a Wednesday night. Stephanie told me that. Saturday morning, got up a little extra early, 6:30. Went ahead and grabbed my steel chainsaw, threw it in the back of the pickup truck. Got my work gloves, blue jeans. Drove that half hour over to Brother Jack's house. And I don't forget, I pulled in about 6:45, about 7:15 I pulled in. As I pulled in, Brother Jack, he wore overalls. He had church overalls. His clean, nice ones for church, and then he had his other overalls. His Jack just tattooed up, retired Air Force, rod buster, metal bender from Texas days, mean as a devil, Harley rider before he got saved, and now, you know, he got saved, and he'd been serving the Lord, you know. I'll never forget what he said to me, Brother Dave, what y'all doing here? I said, well, I heard you got some wood needed cut. Figured I'd come by and put my shoulder to it, kind of been missing you in church. And that's all I said. For the next 9-10 hours, dropping trees, cutting them, moving, getting it all done, ate late supper with Jack, shook his hand. That was Saturday night late. Went ahead and threw that saw back in the truck, drove home. That was, well, I don't know, 20 years ago. Jack's never missed a church service since. Sure, it would have been easy just to preach to him, but not forsaking the assembling yourselves together, amen? But I thought, you know something, I might say more? Just go love on him and help him. I found out a long time ago, people, they really don't care how much you know until they first know how much you care. Isn't that what got our heart with our Savior? He didn't snap his fingers and tell us how it ought to be. He surrendered himself, became obedient to death, even the death of the cross. He humbled himself and took upon him the form of a servant. Sometimes the best message you'll ever preach is a life well lived serving someone else beyond you. Amen. You and I were saved to serve. You cannot serve the Lord without serving others. And our greatest example is our Savior. Now let's make the application. We'll be done. How should I take this thought tonight as a believer and apply it to the local church? Three things, three principles of service. Here they come. Number one, in the body, everyone is a gifted individual. Go to Romans chapter 12 with me. I want to make a very personal application here. In Romans chapter 12, the first thing to recognize tonight is if you're saved, you're a member of this assembly, you are a gifted individual. God has gifted you with talents to be used for others. Look at what's said in Romans chapter 12 and verse number 5. It says, so we being many are one body in Christ, and everyone members one of another. Now pause for a moment. I want you to say this. I got to say this. That the body of Christ, when you look at it in Scripture, is the church. And when you see the word the church, it can refer to the General Assembly of Church of the Firstborn who are already there, or it can refer to local institutions down here. Now, how do I know that? Here's the deal. When you see the word church, everybody wants to try to make this the family of God. That's not the concept in the New Testament. Let me prove it to you. Scripture says, let your women keep silence in church. Well, if the church is everybody who's saved, your women can't talk once they get saved. I know some of you would love that doctrine, but that's not what it's saying. Y'all with me? It has to be something local, not universal and invisible. Does that make sense? This isn't my study. I dare you to study it out. You take the New Testament church, you take the local assembly out of the New Testament, your Bible falls apart in the New Testament. It doesn't connect. God has an institution for physical growth. It's called the family. It's called the home. When you birth your kids in, you don't throw them out in the street. You have them in an institution called the home to raise them up, build them, nurture them, watch them, guard them, and then bring them to maturity. And when somebody gets born again, there's a spiritual institution called the local assembly, the local church, that builds them, guards them, grows them to maturity. I have never met a mature Christian firing on all cylinders, balanced and serving God like they should, outside of the local church. Never. Ordained institution for spiritual growth for those who get saved. Okay? So, we're talking about a local assembly in context here. So, we being many are one body in Christ, everyone members one of another. Watch verse 6, having then gifts differing according to the grace that is given to us. Look at this, whether prophecy, which is preaching. Verse 7, ministering, teaching, exhorting, which means encouraging. In verse 8, giving. God blesses people with money, not to go ahead and consume it on self, but to promote God's kingdom. And so tonight I say it again. According to that section of Scripture, in a body, every individual, every member is a gifted individual. Amen? Don't minimize your ministry. Don't minimize your talents. Amen? I can't do your ministry the way God called you to do it, and you can't do mine the way God called me to do it. Amen? Where's my nursery workers tonight? Where's my nursery? Who's the nursery? Okay, who's ever kept nursery? All right? Let me tell you, that's a big ministry. That's a big need. You have to be a gifted individual to keep nursery. It's not my calling. I'd have a jail ministry. Amen? Don't minimize your ministry. It's as important as mine. It's necessary. Number two, write this one down. In a body, every part has a purpose. In a body, every part has a purpose. Go to 1 Corinthians chapter 12. We're almost done tonight. In 1 Corinthians chapter 12, look at what's said here in 1 Corinthians chapter 12 and verse number 14. In 1 Corinthians 12:14, the Bible says this, "For the body is not one member, but many." Amen? Isn't that profound? You don't have one body part. You got a lot of body parts. Amen? And then it goes on to say in verse number 18, "But now if God set the members, every one of them in the body, as it hath pleased him." The context is local church here. Verse 21, "The eye cannot say unto the hand, I have no need of thee, nor again the head to the feet, I have no need of you." Verse 22, "Nay, much more those members of the body which seem to be more feeble are necessary." Okay? In the local church, don't miss this. Don't miss this. This is going to hit really hard in just a moment. And I know, here's the deal in a conference. We get tired. I know how this goes. This is why I only go through Wednesdays. We've got enough to work on. All right? Just the sponge alone. That's enough right there. Amen? But in a body, every individual is a gifted individual. Okay? In a body, every part has purpose. Okay? Raise your hand if you're a member of this local church body. If you're a member of this local church body. Okay, you're a member of a local church body. Okay? All of you, raise your hands. Go ahead and put them down. You raise your hand, that means you said, "I'm a member of this body." Which means, one, you're a gifted individual. You have talents, abilities, and resources to invest in others besides self. Amen? But number two, that means in this body, every one of you as a part has a purpose. Okay, body parts. If every part has a purpose, what's yours? What's yours? If you were to leave the church tomorrow, would your absence be felt? If you were to leave this body that the Spirit of God, and notice it wasn't your choice, God sets the members, you recognize the leadership of God when you join a church. If you were to leave this body as a body part, would you leave a hole? If you were to leave this body, would a ministry falter? Let me tell you something. If my big toe decided to leave me tomorrow, amen, its absence would be felt. You say, but whoa. It's just a toe. I know, but it would be felt. You can't walk without your big toe. Amen? You see, it looks feeble, but it's necessary. Amen? And in the body, every part has a purpose. Could the church keep functioning and operating smoothly without you? And let me say this. If you left tomorrow and your absence wasn't felt, why not? Here's a better question. And I'm not trying to be harsh. I'm trying to be challenging. Then why are you here? One of the most amazing moments happened to one of my children recently. The Spirit of God was dealing with him about joining another ministry. We are, we trained our kids, man, you stay faithful. But there was just stuff that just, it was time to move on, and it was over. It was time to go somewhere else. And they began to look for an assembly to be added to, and they prayed, and they it was a big decision for them. They were newly married. This was a huge deal. I'll never forget, she called me. She said, "Dad, we're just about there. We have two churches we're considering. And Dad, one of them is a church of about 200, firing on every cylinder, lots of families, young kids, just like what we're having. Lots of ministries. Dad, it's just going gangbusters. And then the other one's a little church. It's just getting restarted. Got a great pastor, pastor's wife. Just incredible need. Maybe 25, 30 people. Dad, what do you think?" I said, "Well, first of all, it's not Dad's decision. It's your man's decision. But both you," and I named her husband, "need to pray for God's will, number one. But number two, you know how your old man raised you." That's just how I talked to her. "You know how I raised you. I raised you to meet a need and to be a servant." She said, "I knew you'd say that, Dad." Days later, she called. She said, "We've made up our minds, but I want you to hear this, Dad. We were sitting with a pastor in the church of 200. I will give his name. Wonderful man. Pastor Bishop. Alexandria, Virginia. And we said, Pastor Bishop, we're between these two churches, your church and this church here. What do you think we should do?" He never missed a beat. Kimberly says to me, "Oh, I just gave her name." She said, "Daddy," he looked at us and he said, "Let me be very clear. We want you here at our church, but he needs you at his church." And that pastor knew what he was giving up. My daughter's a concert pianist. Her husband, concert violinist. $100,000 a year income, and they're givers. They give way beyond 10, 15, 20. They're givers. He kissed a pile of money goodbye, a pile of talent goodbye, to help the kingdom's cause. It wasn't about his camp. He saw body parts he already had. And he said, "That body needs your part." You see, in a body, every part has a purpose. What's yours? I don't believe in vestigial organs. That's the evolutionist answer to the appendix. You know, it had purpose, now it doesn't. Amen? You know, when you became a piece of goo that climbed out of a slough, landed in a zoo, and now it's you, some stuff fell away over the time. I do not believe in evolution, vestigial organs, and I do not believe in vestigial church members that just hang out. If every part has a purpose, you do too. Your absence should be felt, or you're not a functioning body part in this assembly. You say, "But I'm a teenager. Bake cookies and sing carols at Christmas time." I'm telling you the truth. I'm telling you the truth. Go find some people that need your lawns mowed and do it for free. I'm telling you the truth. Quit sitting around as a body part hanging out. Go ahead and be a functioning body part and make a difference in someone else's life besides yours. And I close with this. Little is much when God is in it. Notice in our text as we close tonight in 1 Corinthians 12:22, he says this, "Nay, much more those members of the body which seem to be more feeble are still necessary." What you have tonight, use it for the Lord. I rolled back the clock to Alaska. I rolled back to Manna Baptist Church in Palmer, Alaska. When Deb and I showed up there, there were 18, 19 people in that church membership. Man, there was nothing but need, and we looked at each other, we prayed for a week, and I said, this is where God wants us. And you know, Pastor Eborn, you know what was unique? I'd already planted two churches. I just sat for a year. I never asked for one ministry. I just sat, went ahead and gave and helped and supported. I didn't want to come in like I was somebody. I waited, and one by one, the Spirit of God began to hand us ministries that matched our talents, song leading, and discipleship, and so forth. And then over the next few years, it grew to a church of about 90, $500,000 cash on a barrel building program. Just became a wonderful ministry that's flourishing to this day. It was great to be a part of that. But in that assembly of body parts, there's this one unique little body part that if you met him, you would have looked at him and said, he's not just feeble, he's unnecessary. His name was Paul Spartz. Paul was a Down syndrome boy. And the day Paul was born and Paul's parents found out that they had given birth to a handicapped child, using today's parlance, Paul's dad divorced Paul's mom and in shame fled to Minnesota and left her to raise Paul by herself. Miss Judy was the organist in our church. And Paul, her son, was all she had besides the Lord. Now, when you come to Manna Baptist Church and you would come to our church, you would meet Paul, and let me just tell you something. You'd say, whoa, what could that body part possibly do? I mean, he's not just feeble. He literally is just a burden. He's not a blessing. But be careful that you do not despise the day of little things. For little as much when God is in it. For Paul Spartz to this day has three incredible ministries at Manna Baptist Church in Palmer, Alaska. Ministry number one, Paul is the official doorkeeper in the house of God. You will never walk into Manna Baptist Church if Paul is there without having your hands shook and door held and hear Paul say, welcome to Manna Baptist Church, ma'am. Welcome to Manna Baptist Church, sir. Hold the door and let you in. He wears the same blazer every service. He wears the same trousers and shirt, but he paces like a sentry. He watches the parking lot. And when he sees you coming, he brightens up, he welcomes you in, and if he knows you and you're a man, he pulls you in, he gives you the Paul Spartz chiropractic bear hug, sets your spine, sets you down, opens the door, and lets you in. When we got in evangelism, for a year or so we were gone, we came back, drove our motorhome into the parking lot of Manna Baptist Church that summer. As I pulled in, I said, hey kids, is Paul there? And they said, yeah, Paul's there, Dad. Paul's there. He's on sentry duty. I said, you tell him I'll be coming. You tell him I'll be coming. You know, I'm just kind of getting ready. Mrs. S. and I, we walk up, and as we're walking to the door, Paul, he's watching, all of a sudden he sees me. Paul, Brother Dave! Brother Dave! Man, he practically runs to me, and as he comes to me, he grabs me, pulls me in, he sets my spine, he sets me down, and then this is what he did next. Look what Coach gave me. Look what Coach gave me. Coach was Pastor Watson. I could never break Paul from calling him Coach. He coached the boys' basketball team. It was always Coach. I said, it's Pastor Watson. Okay, Coach. I could never get him trained. So look what Coach gave me. And I look, and there's a beautiful name badge from Valley Trophy. Paul Spartz, doorkeeper, Manna Baptist Church. Ministry number one, doorkeeper, Down syndrome boy. Ministry number two, it's a classy ministry. Pastor gave Paul the opportunity to take the offering on Wednesday nights. And so Paul would go ahead, he'd ask Paul to pray, Paul would pray. And then as the music played, Paul would go ahead and take the offering. But Paul did it so differently than most. This is how Paul took the offering. He would come up with a plate and he'd do this.
3: There you go.
2: That's good. And then after you put something in, he'd go to you. It's an offering. Supposed to put in the plate if it's an offering. He would go from person to person and shape.

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My friend, if you are not 100% sure that heaven will be your home when you die, or if you'd like to have some helpful literature on this subject, please call us at area code 252-223-4600. Or you may also write to us at FBN 520 Roberts Road, Newport, North Carolina 28570. 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

tonight's message was, Are You of the Household of Epaphroditus? 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
0: Brad and Margaret Dickerson of Jasonville chose to share this day of broadcasting with you to honor the memory of their friend, Joyce Scott. Thank you for partnering with us today, Brad and Margaret. 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
1: Today I'm concluding our look at the topic, Questions About Reading. All week long I've been looking at the article, 50 Questions Parents Ask About Reading, by Roy Owen, associate professor at West Georgia College. The article appeared sometime back in Instructor magazine, and it presents frequently asked questions about the subject of reading. For instance, many parents ask, after my child is able to read by himself, should I forbid him to read comic books? No, there's nothing wrong with a comic book, as long as the subject matter of the comic book is acceptable. Your child needs to learn to be discriminating in his reading. As long as you guide him to comic books that are worthwhile, there's nothing wrong with them. There are some books that you wouldn't want him to read. You would guide him there, and the principle is the same. How can I help my child learn the meaning of punctuation marks? If you want to work with your child in this area, the approach that usually works well is to compare the various punctuation marks to traffic signals. The period tells us to stop. The comma

0: pause, the exclamation mark to think, and so forth. My child is in junior high school. How can I help him with his reading? Junior high school young people often enjoy nonfiction literature or biographies about famous people. If your son enjoys baseball, let him read a biography about a well-known baseball player. If your daughter likes history, select a historical novel for her. The higher the interest level, the more apt your child will be to read it. My child is a good reader but has trouble keeping his place. How can I help him? A child can use a 6-inch ruler or a bookmarker to keep his place. This extends across the whole page and is acceptable. But never encourage your child to use his finger to mark the word. That leads to word-by-word reading, and it's a bad habit. Your child needs to see several words at once in order to read fluently, so guide him away from word-by-word reading. Another question asked by parents deals with their child's tendency to start books without finishing them. Should I make him finish one book before he starts another? No, good readers often read several books at the same time. Let him read what he's interested in. If he doesn't enjoy a book, there's no need to force him to finish it. What do children like to read about? Young children like to read about almost anything. Their different interests make it impossible to set down one topic that will appeal to everyone. However, in general, children in the first 3 grades enjoy stories about other children or animal stories. In the next 3 grades, they like adventure stories. Remember, the higher the interest, the more chance there is that your child will read it. If he has a hobby, if he's interested in a place or a topic, let him read in that area. What is the most frequent mistake that parents make in selecting reading materials for their children? The most common mistake is to give him something to read that is too difficult for him. If he can't understand the words or the sense of the story, it'll frustrate him. He won't enjoy it. His teacher at school can often suggest a book or a magazine that's at his level of reading ability. By the way, older children do not enjoy reading material that is obviously written to younger children. That's beneath them, and they feel scornful of such reading material. Don't give them material of this kind either. Keep it at their level. Finally, what should I read first to my child? Younger children often enjoy the Mother Goose rhymes or similar rhythmic material. Simple children's books are also enjoyable. I hope these questions and answers have been helpful to you. You can help your children learn to read. Your example and your concern in working with him will mean much as he develops this important skill.
1: You've just heard Viewpoint with Pete Stevenson discussing the Bible's view of family relationships.

I've had the privilege of traveling all over the world. I never thought I would do that. My wife and I grew up on a farm in the upstate of South Carolina, but God's led us be missionaries now for over 50 years. And what a privilege it is for us to travel and to share the gospel with people. One day, my wife usually goes with me, but I was by myself in the Philippines. I was headed back to Japan. So I'm sitting on the plane, and this Filipina, this lady probably in her 20s, sat beside me while I was studying Japanese. And she looked over at me and said, "Sir, what are you doing?" I said, "Well, Mom, I'm studying Japanese." And she said, "Why would you do that?" And I said to her, "Because I believe that everyone needs to hear the gospel of Jesus."

religious, but they're not saved. And they want to know, but no one's often told them. And we started off talking about, look, we've all sinned. And if you're listening to me today, you know in your heart you're a sinner. And most of us, no one has to convince us of that. And then I explained to her that even though we are sinners, God loves us so much, he doesn't want us to die in our sins. And not only that, but he did something to make the payment, to bear the punishment himself so that we don't have to go to hell. And that is Jesus Christ voluntarily took our place. If I were stopped on the highway for speeding and I didn't have any money to pay the fine, and my pastor saw me and he stopped and said, hey, look, I'm going to pay the fine for you. I don't have to pay the fine because my pastor paid it. Well, Jesus paid the punishment. He bore all the punishment for my sins and for your sins. And he could do that because he was the Son of God. And I explained to that young Filipina that Jesus loved her so much that he gave his life and was buried, and he rose again. And if you will trust him, it's not automatic. It's not just, I've heard the story, but it's calling out. The Bible says, whosoever shall call upon the name of the Lord shall be saved. And I said, ma'am, you know, you can do that right here today in this airplane. You don't have to be in church. If you understand you're a sinner, Jesus took your place, and you trust him as your Savior, he'll save your soul. And she says, I want to do that. And that's the most thrilling thing for those of us who are believers, is to help someone else know they can be saved wherever they're at. It can be in church, but it doesn't have to be, because God loves us and he does not want, read 2 Peter chapter 2, God does not want people to perish and go to hell. He wants them to be saved, but they must call upon his name.

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0: Brad and Margaret Dickerson of Jasonville chose to share this day of broadcasting with you to honor the memory of their friend, Joyce Scott. Thank you for partnering with us today, Brad and Margaret. 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

0: This is the More Sure Word Broadcast, a biblical preaching outreach of Pastor Brent Logan from the Sweet Springs Baptist Church in Ardmore, Alabama. We are so glad you've joined us today. And now, let's listen in from the pulpit of Pastor Logan.
1: Matthew chapter 23, join me where we left off in verse 23, the fifth woe of Jesus. Woe unto you, scribes and Pharisees, hypocrites! For ye pay tithe of mint and anise and cumin, and have omitted the weightier matters of the law, judgment, mercy, and faith. These ought ye to have done, and not to leave the other undone. Ye blind guides, which strain at a gnat and swallow a camel, woe unto you, scribes and Pharisees, hypocrites! For ye make clean the outside of the cup and of the platter, but within they are full of extortion and excess. Thou blind Pharisee, cleanse first that which is within the cup and platter, the outside of them may be clean also. Woe unto you, scribes and Pharisees, hypocrites! For ye are like unto whited sepulchres, which indeed appear beautiful outward, but are within full of dead men's bones and of all uncleanness. Even so ye also outwardly appear righteous unto men, but within ye are full of hypocrisy and iniquity. Woe unto you, scribes and

0: Pharisees, hypocrites, because ye build the tombs of the prophets and garnish the sepulchres of the righteous, and say, if we had been in the days of our fathers, we would not have been partakers with them in the blood of the prophets. Wherefore ye be witnesses unto yourselves that ye are the children of them which killed the prophets. The fifth woe of Jesus is in verse 23, and it's about the fact that these people gave to God, but somehow in their minds they thought if they gave to God, it would excuse all the wickedness that was in their life. What a damnable thing that religion would sell to people, that think you could buy God off. You can't buy God off. You can't pay for your sins in money. You can't, well, I gave God some money so I can do what I want to do. And so the Lord Jesus Christ really attacks that principle. You may have given to God some things, but you've not given to God everything you're supposed to give to God. So I want you to look at that verse with me, verse 23. He says, woe unto you. Now, I'm not going to even preach it with the emotion that Jesus did, or that I think he did, because I don't know if we can take it, because there are so many exclamation points in this message. And that means that the Lord didn't lecture this. He was preaching this with all of the emphasis and excitement and emotion before his death. But I want you to look at verse 23. He said, woe unto you, scribes and Pharisees, hypocrites, for ye pay tithe of mint and anise and cumin, and have omitted the weightier matters of the law. Now, let me say this. Let's just finish the verse. He says, judgment, mercy, and faith, these ought ye to have done, and not to leave the other undone. Now, let me say this very clearly. Jesus wasn't telling them that they should not tithe. As a matter of fact, he told them the opposite. He said, you ought to do that. Do you see that in Scripture? You ought to do that. But you've got a bigger problem than just what you're giving to God in your life. And I want to go on record. I believe in tithing. I believe y'all. I've been in the ministry 35 plus years, and I will give a personal testimony. You don't have to believe it. You don't have to receive it. But this is a personal testimony to you. For 35 years, I've watched people come in and out and participate in church, and I've watched people with their lives. And I'll tell you this, without any shadow of a doubt. Those people that have honored the Lord with their substance and the first fruits of all their increase, and have tithed and given to God of their income, I've watched God bless them. I'm just telling you the truth. That's what I've watched for 35 years. And then I watched also for 35 years people that didn't do that. And I've seen the difficulties in their life. I've seen people say, well, I couldn't afford to tithe, but the truth is, when they don't tithe, they can't afford anything. So I believe in tithing, okay? And I don't believe in tithing because it's in Malachi chapter 4, which is under the law. I am a dispensationalist. I do understand rightly dividing the Bible. Abraham tithed before the law. All the patriarchs tithed before the law. The New Testament says we're supposed to be Abraham's children to do the works of Abraham. So you figure that out. But also, not just before the law. Tithing was during the law, but I do not tithe because I'm under the law. I am not under the law. I'm under grace. But you have to also understand that the words from the mouth of Jesus Christ that's telling them to tithe. And by the way, I'm not preaching this because we have a problem with our giving. And I'm not preaching this really to try to get anybody to tithe that doesn't want to tithe. If you don't want to give your money to God, then you ought to keep it, because God doesn't need it anyway. But you need to give it, okay? So it's not that. We're in this because it's the next verse, okay? So Jesus Christ, as he is recommending tithing, is not recommending it to do it under the law. You that are in our, that were in our Bible Institute understand that the Bible says that the law and the prophets were until John. Something new started with Jesus Christ. There was a new dealing of God with the world. When Jesus Christ, through his ministry, God was not dealing with the world through the law. He was dealing with the world through his Son. It doesn't really matter what was in Genesis, Exodus, Leviticus, and Numbers. What mattered when Jesus walked upon the face of the earth is what Jesus said. And many times what he said was something that was totally above the things of the law and even in a different manner. So when Jesus Christ himself says that you ought to tithe, he's speaking his opinion on the matter, you understand? Not the law's opinion, but his opinion. And furthermore, in Hebrews chapter 7, the Bible speaks of tithing as being a present tense activity during the days of the early church. But regardless of all of that, Jesus says you people tithe. But now, this is the interesting thing about it. They weren't just tithing their money. Matter of fact, what Jesus preaches to them has nothing to do with their tithing of money. Look at it again. Woe, you scribes and Pharisees, hypocrites, for ye pay tithe of mint and anise and cumin. Well, what in the world is that? Those are herbs. Those are seeds. Those are spices. In other words, the Jewish people were so particular about their tithing that if they had something growing in the back, they wanted to make sure that the spices or the herbs that they were growing, that they would give 10% of that to God. I'm trying to show you how particular they were in their giving. Now in my backyard, I have some rosemary growing because it's really good with steak. I have some English thyme that's growing in a planter back there, good on all sorts of things. If I was a good Jew, I suppose, if I were like the scribes and Pharisees, when I would gather those herbs, I would at least take 10% of that and bring it to the temple and give it to God. Do you see how particular they were? I mean, this is going down to the very nuts and bolts of the things in their life that we would not even say is very important. And Jesus went ahead and said, yeah, go ahead and do that. Go ahead and gather your mint and bring 10% of it. I wouldn't have said that, but Jesus said that. Because Jesus did understand the principle of giving your first fruits to God. But watch what he says. Ye tithe all of the... I don't know many people that tithe their garden vegetables to God. Now, there was a day in the church where the church didn't have any money and they tithe chickens and they tithe... Amen. And that's all right. But Jesus, watch what he says. Ye pay tithe of mint and of anise and cumin, watch it, and have omitted the weightier matters of the law. Do you know, I hate to say this, there are some things that God has said that are more important than others. That doesn't mean that anything he says is unimportant. I did not say that. Everything that God says is important, but there are some things that God says that are more important than other things. And we see that attitude from the lips of the sermon of the Lord Jesus. He said, okay, you're trying to do things by the law, but there are weightier matters in the law. You are emphasizing the lighter things instead, and you're forsaking the weightier things. You are majoring on the minors and forsaking the major things. The non-essential things are so important to you, but the very essential things that God is more interested that you take care of, you're not interested in that. Oh, what a proclamation of condemnation on religion that they're so attentive to details that are so obscure and the big picture is forgotten. I would dare say that's the same thing in Christianity. Everything in the Bible, I think, everything in New Testament Christianity, I think is important for you to observe. But there are some weightier things in Christianity. There are some more essential things in Christianity. Now, I would give you my list, but since I'm preaching Jesus' sermon, I'll give you his. Because all of us have things that we emphasize that we think that are more important. And sometimes we don't admit that they're more important to us. But you can always tell what's most important to somebody because it's what they are most attentive to. It's what they want to talk about more. It's what they observe the most. It's what they see lacking most in other people's lives. That is what's important to them. That's the weightier things for them. Jesus said, you're emphasizing the tithing in the law. Let me tell you what I'm emphasizing. Look at the verse. There are three things. Judgment. Mercy. And faith. Now, if you would tell me what are the three of the things that are most important to you, would any of those three be in your list? They were obviously in Jesus' list. Let's take the first one, judgment. Maybe when he first says that, the scribes and the Pharisees' ears poke up because they're very good at judging people. But they are very bad at judging themselves. The New Testament tells us if we would judge ourselves, we should not be judged. The first thing about judgment is that I've got to bring it down on myself before I start bringing it down on someone else. And a surefire sign of a hypocrite is judgment on others and just forgetting about my own issues, my own problems, my own sins. He's going to enumerate those in these scribes and these Pharisees as he goes down through this message about things that are lacking in their life. So if I could say it like this, they are giving their money, but they're lying. They're giving their money, but they are fornicating. I've always wondered how in the world those Pharisees and hypocrites brought that woman taken in adultery in the very act if they weren't in on that. Some of the people that appear the most righteous are the most wicked, evidently. They're giving their money and they're filling the plates with money, but they're also filled with selfishness and pride and self-righteousness.
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friends, and thank you for joining us today. We come to the conclusion of this rather lengthy study in God's Word that we have taken from Isaiah chapter 59, verse 19. When the enemy shall come in like a flood, the Spirit of the Lord shall lift up a standard against him. We've been talking about God's standards. Those things that God will send into our lives are those people, those whom God has appointed to help the Christian, like angels and like the Holy Spirit. We've been talking about the blood of the Lord Jesus. And then last week we went to Ephesians chapter 6. Oh, what a standard we have here. It's called the shield of faith. But now we come to another standard. In Ephesians chapter 6, you'll notice verse 17, and take the helmet of salvation and the sword of the Spirit, which is the Word of God. When the enemy comes in like a flood, the Holy Spirit will allow the saint of God to use the Word of God. That precious Word of God becomes a standard. It's like the rock that we can stand upon when the floods come. Now today there are a lot of people who are quoting the Bible, and we have to be very careful to make sure that they're quoting it accurately, that they're telling what God is really saying in His Word. Because I discover in Luke chapter 4, even the devil would use and quote the Bible. For example, in this temptation of the Lord Jesus, we discover that a part of this time of temptation, Satan brings Jesus to Jerusalem and set him on a pinnacle of the temple and said unto him, "If thou be the Son of God, cast thyself down from hence, for it is written, He shall give His angels charge over thee to keep thee, and in their hands they shall bear thee up, lest thou at any time dash thy foot against a stone." Now Satan is quoting from Psalm

0: 91, verses 11 and 12. But he doesn't quote it completely. He leaves out a very important part. Now, in my Bible, there's a marginal reference here, and I'd just like to read it as it is. After Satan's failure to tempt the Lord away from the Word, he seeks to tempt him by it. He, however, misquotes by the omission of "in all thy ways." The Lord's ways were those marked out for him in perfect dependence upon his Father's will. In other words, when Satan was quoting Psalm 91, actually what Satan was saying is, "He shall give his angels charge over thee to keep thee," and that's where he stopped. But Psalm 91 goes on to say, "to keep thee in all thy ways." He omitted that. Well, my dear friends, an omission of the Word of God here is very critical. Because the Lord Jesus had allowed himself to come into the world. He wanted to obey the will of the Father. That's why he came. That's why he went to the cross. That's why he shed his blood and gave his life. It was all according to the Father's perfect will. Now, to use the Word of God to step out of the will of God is mishandling this precious book that we call the Bible. Now, you and I need to know the Word of God, and we need to handle it correctly. And when we do, it becomes like a sword. Hebrews 4:12 tells us it's sharper than any two-edged sword. Now, there are some truths concerning God's Word that I want us to just touch on very lightly in the moments we have left. This precious book, that is the Word of God, is a light. Psalm 119, the psalmist declared, "It is a light unto my path." It gives light. Some years ago, my wife and I were having meetings in West Virginia, and many people in the church worked in the coal mines. And there was one man there who was involved. I think he was kind of a foreman of this particular mine. And he said to me one day, he said, "Brother Bob, how would you like to go down into a coal mine?" And I said, "Well, I've never been in a coal mine before. I'd like to do that." So we went out to the coal mine, and he put a special cap on me and a coal miner's lamp that was attached to my forehead. And we got into a thing that they called a man car. It was just a little thing that ran on rails, but it was motorized. And so this friend of mine and I got in this little man car, and we went through the entrance and started into this coal mine. My, we went miles into this mountain. And, you know, the tracks would zig and zag, and it would turn here and go there. But the light on that little man car was bright. We could see where we were going. And the lights on our foreheads were bright. We could look around us. And, you know, we got way back in the middle of this mountain. And this gentleman said, "Brother Bob, I want us to do a little experiment, all right?" I said, "Fine, I'm with you." He said, "I'm going to turn off the light on this man car." And he did. And he said, "Now let's turn off our lights on our foreheads here." And we did. You know, I have never been in darkness like that. We had made so many turns and had gone so far and were surrounded with coal. I mean, it was dark. And then suddenly he said, "Now let's turn our lights back on." And we did. Oh, it was so bright, just about hurt our eyes. You know, I discovered something. As soon as the light went on, the darkness was dispelled. It was gone. 2 Corinthians chapter 4, verse 4 says, "Thy word is light." You know, the Word of God dispels darkness. The reason the world's in the mess it's in right now and is walking in darkness is because it's rejected the Word of God. So God's Word is a light unto our path. God's Word is a message to the lost and dying. That's why Jesus said in Mark 4, verse 14, that we ought to sow the seed. That seed is the Word of God. In 2 Timothy 4, verse 2, we ought to preach the Word. You know, people can't be saved unless they hear the gospel. We have to preach the Word of God. Now, that's why the Apostle Peter, under the inspiration of the Holy Spirit, in his first epistle, chapter 1, verse 23, said, being born again, not of corruptible seed, but of incorruptible, by the Word of God, which liveth and abideth forever. Oh, we have to have this precious Word if we're going to dispel the darkness. We go to people today who are living in darkness. They're lost in sin, and they need the precious gospel that we have on the pages of this eternal book. But as we close our study today and close this series on great floods and wonderful standards, may I suggest to you that the Word of God is a standard against all of the floods that Satan might bring our way? Where would we go? What would we believe? How could we exist without the Word of God? When the enemy comes in like a flood, the Spirit of the Lord shall lift up a standard against him. My friend, we have a standard in this book we call the Bible, and Satan hates it. Now, we've been talking about a lot of standards: the ministry of angels, the indwelling Holy Spirit, the blood of the Lord Jesus Christ, the shield of faith. Now there in Ephesians chapter 6, the sword of the Spirit, which is the Word of God. You know, everything we know about God, we know because we have this precious book. We call it the Bible. It's the Word of God. We know who God is. We know where He is. We know that He loves us. We know He's made provision for us by sending His Son into the world. We know that He's made a place, and we can spend all eternity with Him. How do we know all of that? Because it's in His Word. A couple of times in recent weeks, I've heard a gentleman on television promoting his book. His book is entitled, God is Not Great. His name is Christopher Hitchens. He's a Britisher. Mr. Hitchens has written this book, God is Not Great. And by his own admission, he is an atheist. Oh, my dear friend, if I didn't believe that God was omnipotent, I would be the most discouraged person in the world. But the God we love, the God we read of in this precious book, He is great, for He's God, and there is none other. You know, I've been preaching this gospel story for a long, long time. You say, well, don't you get tired of preaching it? Never. Don't you run out of voice? Oh, yes. Earlier this year, I didn't have a voice. I had to have surgery on my vocal cords. My voice left after preaching for 56 years. But they did surgery, and thank God I'm back preaching again. And as long as I've got some voice, I want to use it to preach the gospel of the Lord Jesus Christ. You say, preacher, you really do love this book, don't you? Yes. You really do believe that God is great? Oh, yes. Why, you really believe that Jesus was God and He came into the world, went to the cross, died for us, shed His blood, gave His life? Yes. If I didn't believe that, I'd get out of the ministry. I believe it all. And my Christian friend, if you've come to the Lord Jesus Christ, and you've trusted Him as your Savior, you have a power within you, a power that you hold in your hands. You call it the Bible. It's the sword of the Spirit. And you can, by God's grace, stand even in the time of flood. Oh, may God help us to learn these lessons and go on as victorious Christians, living for and preaching about our blessed Savior, the Lord Jesus. Join us next week. Until then, goodbye, and God bless you.
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Dear listener, this radio station has a heart to draw people closer to the Lord Jesus Christ. And above all other things, first and foremost, the desire is that all that will listen, who listen to this station, would be believers born again of the Spirit in the Lord Jesus Christ. Now, there are a lot of people that say that salvation is a lot of different things in a lot of different ways, but it only matters what the Bible says. Human reasoning and ideas fail in light of the Bible and sound Scripture. And you know, a lot of times the world today and those about us and those that tell us to get to Jesus, they all say, just do the best you can, and I hope I'm going. And people tell me that all the time. I hope I'm going. I'm a good person. Well, let me tell you what the Bible says about this. The Bible says in Isaiah chapter 64 that all our righteousness is as filthy rags. There's no way the best we can be falls short of the glory of God. Our righteousness is not good enough. The Bible tells us that our righteousness and our works doesn't save us. The Bible says in Ephesians chapter 2, verses 8 and 9, for by grace are ye saved through faith, and that not of yourselves, it is the gift of God, not of works, lest any man should boast. If there was something that we could do to earn our salvation, then Jesus did not need to live a sinless life, die on the cross, shed his blood, and rise from the dead. That was the purpose of him coming, because it's not about our works, but about his works. The Bible tells us in Titus chapter 3, not by works of righteousness which we have done, but according to his mercy, he saved us by the washing of regeneration and renewing of the Holy Ghost, which he hath shed on us abundantly through Jesus Christ our Savior, that being justified by his grace, we should be made heirs according to the hope of eternal life. You see, the Bible tells us clearly that it's not about our works, it's about his work, the work of Jesus. It's not about who you are. It is about who he is. God is not a respecter of persons. He's not willing that any should perish, but that all should come to repentance. And I think the greatest living testimony of salvation in the Bible is the story of the thief on the cross. In Luke chapter 23, the Bible says, and one of the malefactors which were hanged railed on him, saying, if thou be Christ, save thyself and us. But the other answering rebuked him, saying, dost not thou fear God, seeing thou art in the same condemnation? See, the two thieves, one of them railed on him and said, save us. But the other one was repentant about his own heart. Because he said, and we indeed justly, for we receive the due reward of our deeds. But this man hath done nothing amiss. And he said unto Jesus, Lord, remember me when thou comest into thy kingdom. And Jesus said unto him, verily I say unto thee, today shalt thou be with me in paradise. Now you listen to me, I'm all for all the good works in the world. And I believe that the thief on the cross would have got off the cross and would have gone on and lived his life. He would have

turn others to Christ. All he had time to do was look on the Lord Jesus Christ with faith and turn his heart and repentance towards him, and he was saved. I want to challenge you. I don't know what you've been trusting to get you to heaven, but if you've been trusting your works, your faith is placed in the wrong place. That's why you're not sure you're going, because you don't know if your works are good enough, and truth is, in your heart of hearts, you know they're not. But if you have never once in your life trusted Jesus Christ to be your personal Lord and Savior, won't you do that today? Won't you look at Jesus and say, Lord, be merciful to me, a sinner. Come into my heart, save me, and take me to heaven when I die. That is the truth of the work of salvation, his work, not ours. And it's our hope and prayer that you will do that today before it's everlasting too late.

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1: How do you do? On Memorial Day, we remember our roots and the ancestors who came before us. Some people remember through old photographs and heirlooms. The family in our story did something a little different. They planted living landmarks. Come with us and you'll meet a man whose roots are as deep as an oak tree's, because his heart, his mind, his very life were unshackled.

0: This is Unshackled, dramatizing true life stories produced in Chicago by Pacific Garden Mission. They can find a park bench if it's warm, or curl up in a public place if it's not. But it's still true that a homeless man has no stability or security. In Chicago, however, there's Pacific Garden Mission, the oldest continuously operating rescue mission in the country. Thanks to caring friends who send financial and material gifts, the Old Lighthouse shelters hundreds of men, women, and children each day, providing food, fresh clothing, and a safe place to sleep. Even some medical and dental treatment are given in the mission clinic. But the mission goal is greater than keeping them alive one more day. They want to keep them alive for eternity. So pastors and counselors tell them about the way, the truth, and the life that leads out of darkness into light. That same message of hope goes out to the world in 15 languages through this program. Now for broadcast around the earth, here is episode number 3932 in the series Unshackled, the program that makes you face yourself and think. Memorial Day is a uniquely American holiday, but every culture and time has its own occasions for remembering. The idea is as widespread as humankind. For this season of Memorial Day, we present an original holiday special called The Landmark, right now on Unshackled.
1: Beautiful day, huh, Roger? What did we do to deserve such nice weather?
2: Nice weather in spring? Imagine that.
1: I'm just glad the sun is coming out, finally.
2: Hey, I helped an old lady cross the street yesterday, so now it's sunny out.
1: Huh?
2: And I spent all winter kicking cats, that's why it snowed so much. Right, Sandy?
1: Okay, enough.
2: Do you really think the weather has anything to do with our behavior? You can act like an angel or a monster, and the earth revolves around the sun all the same.
1: I was just making small talk. Why does everything you say have to be some pompous display of intellect?
0: What do you think about Roger? He seems insufferable to me. But imagine how his wife Sandy feels. She has to live with him. It makes me wonder what brought them together in the first place. Well, they do have a few common interests, including the one that brought them out on this Memorial Day weekend trip.
1: I can't believe all the interesting stuff we dug up about your family in the county records.
2: The best day we've had so far in my search for roots.
1: If we don't do a better job researching my side of the family, your family tree is going to flourish while mine is still a bare sapling.
2: My ancestors sure made a mark in the world.
1: Yes, especially your great uncle who was shot while resisting arrest.
2: Uncle Courtney was not one of my ancestors.
1: No, but...

0: part of your family tree.
1: And the apple doesn't fall far, as they say.
2: You and your platitudes. Just wait until we uncover the skeletons in your family's closet.
0: Well, that's what this trip is about.
2: Right. Now help me out. I see a fork in the road up ahead. Which way do we go to get to the little graveyard where your relatives are buried?
0: I think right, but we might run into a Memorial Day parade.
2: Ugh, I hate those things. Overblown nationalism and bowing to a god who let innocent young men die in wars so rich old elites could stay comfortable in their ivory towers. Pretty morbid holiday, if you ask me.
0: Your Uncle Marty did a brave thing. You should be proud of him.
2: Like he had a choice. I don't want to be proud of a ghost I've never met. I would rather he be alive, making memories with me.
0: Of course.
2: It's the future that matters. What good comes from dwelling on the past? None at all.
0: Sorry, I hit a sore spot. How much further to the cemetery?
2: About 5 miles, I think.
0: Why'd you stop?
2: I'm lost. These country roads all look the same.
0: Let's look at the map.
2: We're in the boondocks, Sandy. I'm surprised if this town's even on the map.
0: We can go to a store and ask for directions.
2: What in the world?
0: Huh?
2: Look at all these oak trees along the road.
0: That one's huge.
2: Beautiful, right? That's a white oak.
0: How can you tell?
2: The edges of the leaves are rounded instead of sharp, and the bark is grayish. It's called a white oak because the wood inside is white.
0: How did you learn so much about trees, Roger?
2: The same way I learned about the weather.
0: Don't start.
2: I have to admit, it's nice seeing the leaves fill in after staring at bare branches all winter.
0: Say, this is interesting. All the trees are standing in a line and each is a bit shorter than the one before. I guess they were all planted at different times?
2: Right. They must have been planted years or even decades apart. And the white oak looks to be over 100 years old? But we'd have to chop it down and count the rings to know for sure.
0: No, don't do that.
2: Is that a small cemetery next to it?
0: Could be. Hey, I see some people down there. Maybe they can help us.
2: What are they doing on the ground?
0: It's hard to tell from here.
2: Oh, they're planting another tree.
3: Is this hole deep enough, Grandpa?
4: I think so, David. The roots of that sapling should have enough space to spread out.
3: What's the next step?
4: Take the topsoil that you dug out and crumble it so that it's looser. I'll hold the tree while you fill in the hole around the roots. Nice work. A $5 tree and a $20 hole.
3: But we got the tree for free out of the woods, and I dug the hole.
4: It's just a saying. It means the better you prepare the ground, the better the tree will take hold. This tree is just a sapling now, but thanks to your work, it has the foundation to grow into a mighty oak.
3: Ah, that makes sense.
4: Now, let me tell you about the significance of this ceremony. You're the 6th generation of the Corliss family to plant an oak tree here. Do you know why?
3: I'm not sure, Grandpa.
4: The Bible says, "Thou shalt not remove thy neighbor's landmark, which they of old time have set in thine inheritance."
3: That's a lot of big words.
4: It means that these trees and the roots they put down represent our ancestors. Remember what we rehearsed?
3: Yep. I, David Corliss, being in my 13th year, do plant this tree in keeping with a family tradition as the tree... I forget.
4: As the tree is nourished through its roots...
3: Right. As the tree is nourished through its roots, may I be strengthened through my own roots. The land of my fathers, the faith of my fathers, the God of my fathers. In Jesus' name, amen.
4: Amen.
5: Excuse me, sir. Mind if we park here?
4: There's a gate just a few blocks up. You can drive through that.
5: Sure thing.
4: David, you better go into the house and get your lunch. I'll wait and see what these folks want.
2: I'm glad I found you. This place is a ghost town.
4: What can I do for you?
2: We're looking for the Butternut Ridge Cemetery. My wife wants to visit some of her ancestors' graves for Memorial Day.
0: That's not it, is it?
4: No, that's our family cemetery. We're having a little ceremony there today.
0: Oh, I see.
4: You must have made a wrong turn at the fork. Go back and turn left this time. Then go another 5 miles. You can't miss it.
2: Thanks.
0: By the way, sir, we were just admiring your trees. What's the story behind them?
4: You don't have to call me sir. My name's John. Now why don't you two follow me, and I'll tell you all about them. Sure is a nice day, huh?
1: I was just telling Roger. I don't know what we did to deserve such nice weather.
4: The Lord finally blessed us with some sunshine. This is the day which the Lord hath made. We will rejoice and be glad in it.
2: So, how about these trees?
4: All right. Now, you see the biggest tree, the white oak at the top of the hill?
2: From the size, it looks to be at least 100 years old.
4: Much more than 100 years. That tree was planted on Memorial Day, 1866, by my great-grandfather, Isaac Coldus.
1: We noticed there's something unusual about the line of trees along the edge of your property. They're like stair steps, each one slightly bigger than the next.
4: That's right. My grandson just finished planting the latest tree in the series.
2: We saw you planting. Looks like another white oak?
4: Mm-hmm.
2: Do these trees have any special significance?
4: Well, counting the tree my grandson David just planted, there are now 15 white oaks in the line.
2: Did you plant them to mark the property line?
4: Well, yes, yeah, sort of, but they mark a great deal more.
1: Could you tell us more about it?
4: Sure. Let's walk back up the line, and I'll tell you about each tree as we go.
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4: My great-grandfather Isaac Coldus was dismissed from serving in the Army at the end of the Civil War. He was 25 years old then. He got married a year later in 1866 when Decoration Day became popular. On that day, Isaac and his wife planted a white oak sapling they dug out of the woods.
2: Is that the biggest tree at the end of the row?
4: You guessed it. Now, Isaac had four sons. When each one reached the age of 13, Isaac helped them choose a sapling to plant in the row. It's been a family tradition ever since.
1: Only the male children plant trees, John?
4: No, all the children plant them, male and female, and always on the Memorial Day closest to their 13th birthday. My grandson David just planted his tree, and the others will plant their trees in turn, unless the Lord returns first.
2: Unless the Lord returns? What is that supposed to mean?
4: I'm Christian, and I believe that God sent his only son, Jesus Christ, to die on the cross to save us from our sins, so that we can have eternal life. On the third day, Jesus rose from the dead, and one day he'll come again. The Bible says, "Therefore be ye also ready, for in such an hour as ye think not, the Son of Man cometh."
2: Do you really believe that? I don't mean to pick at a man's faith, but...
4: Then don't pick at it. Ask yourself, why am I afraid of it? As for me, I'm certain that the Lord is going to return, and we have already seen many of the warning signs given in the Bible. It could happen at any time now.
1: You sound very confident about all this.
4: I am. I trust in God's word. Trust in the Lord with all thine heart, and lean not unto thine own understanding. In all thy ways acknowledge him, and he shall direct thy paths.
1: I'm not very familiar with what the Bible says. Sorry, you've obviously memorized quite a bit.
4: Sure have. Started quite young. I memorized this verse as a boy, and I never forgot it. For if we believe that Jesus died and rose again, even so them also which sleep in Jesus will God bring with him. For this we say unto you by the word of the Lord, that we which are alive and remain unto the coming of the Lord shall not prevent them which are asleep.
2: Prevent them which are asleep? Prevent them from doing what? I don't get it.
4: That's from the King James translation. Prevent, in this context, meant to go ahead of.
2: You mean that the Lord will save both the living and the asleep, or dead, and the dead will be saved first?
4: That's right. You're a good listener, Roger.
2: Thanks.
1: Any more verses for us?
4: Here's one I like. Well, hey, I got a pocket Bible I carry with me. Why don't you read it?
1: Oh, well, all right. For the Lord himself shall descend from heaven with a shout, with the voice of the archangel, and with the trump of God, and the dead in Christ shall rise first, just like you said. Then we which are alive and remain shall be caught up together with them in the clouds to meet the Lord in the air, and so shall we ever be with the Lord.
2: This stuff isn't for me, but I don't mind if you find it comforting.
4: Hey, you must have read my mind.
2: What do you mean?
4: You predicted the next verse of Scripture. Go ahead, read it.
1: Oh, okay. Wherefore, comfort one another with these words.
2: So, weren't we talking about trees?
4: Right. These three were planted by my son Thomas and my two daughters.
1: Is Thomas David's father?
4: Yes. He was born in 1940 and planted his tree in 1953. Now let me show you the three planted by my sister and brother and by me. I planted mine in 1928.
1: I'm impressed that you remember all these dates. Do you remember the names of everyone who planted a tree?
4: Yep. All the way back to Isaac, who put down the roots of the first white oak in 1866.
2: What's the significance of these trees?
4: They're landmarks. The Bible says, "Remove not the ancient landmark which thy fathers have set."
1: Are these trees actual landmarks?
4: Mm-hmm. They mark the boundary of our land. But more importantly, they help us remember the ancestors who have gone before us. We want to remember that their courage, which carried them through difficult times, is the same courage we need when the going gets tough. These things are our roots. We need them.
2: You keep saying roots.
4: Right. Trees have roots.
2: Well, of course.
1: And David did a good job digging that hole so the tree can grow strong.
4: And there's the connection. You see, men have roots too.
2: Which can be good or bad, I suppose.
4: Exactly. What happens when their roots are planted right?
1: They don't grow.
2: Or they're more susceptible to disease, decay.
4: That's right, Roger. Without a good foundation, people struggle. But just like a tree can be replanted and disease cut away, people can transform their lives and be made whole if they make the choice to do so. Therefore, if any man be in Christ, he is a new creature. Old things are passed away. Behold, all things are become new.
1: Roger and I are on a research trip trying to look up our own genealogies. That's why we needed directions to the graveyard. How coincidental, this conversation.
4: Coincidental?
2: You mentioned your great-grandfather coming home from war and planting a tree. One of my relatives served in World War II, but he didn't come home at all. Many don't.
4: Sometimes the terrors of war and other tragedies drive people away from the Lord. When Isaac planted his tree, the nation had just gone through a terrible war. Many found strength through their deep faith in the Word of God. Within a few years, though, it became fashionable for skeptics to find errors and inconsistencies in the Bible. Even some church leaders and clergymen climbed on the bandwagon of disbelief.
2: What's wrong with that?
4: Well, they took all the miracles and supernatural elements of the Bible, like Christ's resurrection, and simplified it into a set of ethical standards. Ethics are good, but there's more to the Christian faith than simple ethics.
1: Such as?
4: Remember what I said about Christ's sacrifice? The Word of God speaks of God Himself taking the form of man to forgive mankind for their sins, and to give us the gift of eternal life. By reducing the Bible to a set of rules with no supernatural component, people lose interest.
1: I know I did.
4: But since it's human nature to seek something greater than themselves, some turn to fringe groups like cults or activism to make sense of the meaning of life. Then, the difference between right and wrong and truth from falsehood gets muddied.
1: I never thought I'd find such a wise man in this little country town, John.
4: Not so much wise as concerned. We here on this land are keeping our roots in place for now. But we know someday the Lord will come. And I can say, I know whom I have believed, and am persuaded that He is able to keep that which I have committed unto Him against that day.
1: Which day is that?
4: The day when, trusting in Him, I'll meet Him face to face.
2: I don't know, John. It just sounds...
4: What?
2: Well, how can Sandy and I be sure that... Well, that... That's a thing that will meet the Lord when He comes.
4: To be saved, you must admit your sins, believe that Jesus Christ died on the cross to save you, and trust Him as your Savior.
2: Maybe. I don't know how you do it, John.
4: Do what?
2: Stand here, Every year, look at those names, remember everything, and still have peace.
1: Yeah, the world is a mess.
2: I can't even look at the dates without feeling empty.
4: Empty?
2: Like all of it just disappears, like people live and fight and love, and then it's just a stone in the ground. If that's all there is, what's the point?
1: I used to believe, kind of what you believe. At least I think I did. But somewhere along the way, it stopped feeling real. Church felt like routine. Prayer felt like talking to the air. And when life got hard, I realized I didn't have much holding me up.
4: That's because routine isn't a root.
1: Then what is?
4: A root is something that holds when the wind comes. Something planted deep enough that storms can't rip it out.
7: Grandpa?
4: Yeah, David.
7: They're about to fold the flag.
4: We'll be there in a minute.
2: You too. It's different. I've noticed that. There's something steady there.
1: He respects you, listens to you. That doesn't just happen anymore.
4: It doesn't happen by accident.
3: Dad used to say, a tree without roots falls before it ever grows tall.
4: He did.
2: Your father was a man of faith.
3: Uh-huh.
4: He was a man who knew where he stood. Not because life was easy, but because he was anchored.
1: Anchored to what?
4: To Christ. My father taught me that faith isn't something you visit twice a year. It's something you build your life on. When I failed, that foundation didn't crack. When I doubted, it didn't disappear. When grief came, it didn't wash away.
1: I don't have that. Not anymore.
2: I'm not even sure I ever did.
4: Then maybe this is your Memorial Day.
2: What do you mean?
4: Memorial Day isn't just about remembering sacrifice. It's about remembering what that sacrifice was for. Freedom. But freedom without direction. Drifts.
1: And souls without roots.
2: Drift too.
4: Now you're getting it. People build careers, homes, reputations. But what are they planted in? If everything else was stripped away, what would still be standing?
1: I don't know.
2: That's what scares me.
3: Grandpa always says, if you don't choose where to plant your life, something else will choose for you.
4: And most of the time, it's sand.
2: And you're saying Christ is firm ground.
4: I'm not saying it. He did.
1: But what if we're starting late?
4: Roots can grow at any season, if you're willing to plant them.
2: I've spent years pretending I didn't need that, that I was fine on my own. But standing here today, I feel how shallow that was.
4: Then don't walk away shallow.
2: I don't want my life to be a stone with dates on it. I want it to mean something eternal.
4: It can.
2: How?
4: Same way my father did it. Same way I try to teach David. You turn to Christ. Not casually. Completely. Ask him to forgive your sins and believe in him as Lord and Savior. Give your life to him. Let him anchor you. Redefine you. And then you build from there.
3: Grandpa, what if we pray with them?
4: I'd be honored. Okay?
2: Okay.
1: All right.
4: Lord Jesus, today we remember those who gave their lives for freedom. But we also remember that you gave yours for something even greater. For hearts without roots. For souls that drift. For an eternity with you. So Lord, plant us in you. Forgive us. Anchor us. And teach us to build what lasts. In Jesus' name we pray. Amen.
2: Amen.
1: Amen.

0: Even so, every good tree bringeth forth good fruit, but a corrupt tree bringeth forth evil fruit. A good tree cannot bring forth evil fruit, neither can a corrupt tree bring forth good fruit. As John taught us, even someone who grew up on shaky ground can be made whole if they receive Christ into their hearts. So, on this Memorial Day, we remember sacrifice, but greater still is the foundation laid by Jesus Christ, a foundation strong enough to hold every storm. If your life feels unanchored, turn to Him. Put down roots that will never be shaken. If you've never given your life to Christ, please consider doing so now. Won't you pray with us? There are no special words. These simply reflect the condition of a humble heart submitted to the Savior. Heavenly Father, I believe that you gave your only Son, the Lord Jesus Christ, to die on the cross to wash away my sins. Please come into my heart and guide me through my life to make me more like you. Save me. Make me what you want me to be. 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In Jesus' name I pray. 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That's right. We wanted to create even more quality Christian content for you, our listener. So we're now producing an exciting new children's show called The Clue Crew. This is a family-friendly adventure series where there's always a biblical lesson to be learned and a mystery to be solved. We're also bringing to life powerful gospel truths in a new series called History's Greatest Sermons. This program will feature the very words of Billy Sunday, Charles Spurgeon, Dwight L. Moody, and many more, all dramatized and delivered by our very own Unshackled actors. And then there's our daily devotionals. In these four-minute episodes, we hear a true story of transformation with supporting scripture and an application point to help us dive deeper in our biblical understanding. And now here's a taste of a daily devotional. November 16th, Doubting the Plan. Why me? Have you ever asked that question? Most of us have. In fact, I'm sure all of us have at one time or another. When we've been wronged or the cards seem continually stacked against us, we can't help but wonder, why is this happening to me? Well, today we'll meet Debbie Johnson, a woman whose life was drastically altered the moment she was born, and then it continued with abuse and hardship. When Debbie was accidentally dropped on the delivery room floor, it had life-altering effects. But she's here to tell us all about her true story on this Unshackled Daily Devotional.
1: The resulting brain injury left me with cerebral palsy. Doctors told my parents to put me in a home, saying I would never walk or talk. But my mother kept me and found a school in Cincinnati that took me when I was five. Life at home was rough. Dad was a gambler, and both my parents left pornography lying around. Their daily fights were often instigated by Granny, Dad's mom, who lived with us. In the eighth grade, I went to church with my sister, saw that I needed the Lord, and insisted on going every Sunday on my own. One night, I went forward and gave my life to Christ. Knowing that God loved me and had a purpose for my life filled my heart with joy. In spite of my parents' opposition, I went to Bible college and seminary so I could share the good news with other disabled people.
0: 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So until next time, unless our Lord returns before then, I'm Timothy Gregory, reminding you that the doors to Pacific Garden Mission are open night and day. 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
1: One sat alone beside the highway, begging. His eyes were blind, the light he could not see.

the Lord knew before the dawn of creation. I mean, before the first star ever climbed up in its socket and set down. I mean, before the moon ever sailed out down into space and looked around for the sun to give it some light. I mean, before that big ball of fire called the sun with leaping thousands of miles of flames on all sides. I mean, before that was ever tossed into its place, God knew the tragedy that would take place. I mean, the Lord has never, I mean, while Jesus was here, he faced every crisis a man could face. The bloodhounds of hell chewed at him every day when he hit his public ministry. And yet he never looked for a psychiatrist. When the devil said, come in the wilderness with me, he didn't run get his disciples and said, y'all be praying now and help me out. I'm gonna need. He didn't need any help. He doesn't need anything. Jesus, in his sweet, humble way, looked into the face of the dumb devil and said, why, I'll be on time. Oh, listen, no fear, no fear. Dear friend, don't you realize tonight that what Jesus had, he wants to give you? Now, I can't hold all of it, but I ought to have at least my little container full of it. Amen. I can't hold all the Atlantic Ocean, but I can hold some of it. Oh, hear me, dear friend. God is just enough for everybody here tonight. Jesus is all you need, and Christ is not a disappointment. And you've been drinking at the wrong stream if you're not satisfied. You know, we used to play the little game. That's before television came along and all that bunch of junk. You know, we used to go, we'd have parties, and one of our games was please to displease. Oh, I tell you, we'd just have a time, huh? Pleased to, and you know, everybody there was displeased. Yeah. You remember that? I mean, every once in a while you'd run into some old dumb boy say, please. But I mean, just about everybody was displeased. And then the next question, well, what would it take to please you? And boy, he'd tell some awful, I mean, you had to do something. Somebody did. Pleased or displeased? And what would it take to please you? I hear people saying, well, I guess maybe that they were not satisfied and this wasn't satisfying and all that kind. Listen, dear friends, the psalmist tells us what we can do to get satisfied. Now here, I'm looking for God's little biscuit, and when I find him, the message will be over. But we've got a long ways to go. There's a divine intervention. There's human instrumentality. And there's a desire for a miracle. Gideon straightened himself up and wiped the sweat off his forehead and said, you mean the Lord's with me? He said, that's what I said. He said, whereabouts are the miracles? Anytime God's with a man, there's going to be something miraculous start happening. Gideon said, I want to see one of his miracles. I used to hear my father, he said. Why, my father sit around campfires and talk about the miracles of God and talk about manna from heaven and water from the rock and talk about the pillar of fire by night and the pillar of cloud by day, quail from the east, manna from heaven, white cross in the Red Sea, dry shod, whereabouts are those miracles? Brother,

0: That's going to be necessary before we have revival. Somebody's got to get ready for a miracle. And I'll guarantee you it will be a tremendous miracle when we have revival. We're living in a sightseeing age. I mean, we're just going by what it looks like now. Oh, everybody's glued to what it looks like. Now then, he said, where are the miracles? Whereabouts? I want to see some miracles. All right, go a little further. Verse 15. This is necessary, but it's missing. Lord, help me now when I come to this. And he said unto him, O my Lord, wherewith shall I save Israel? Behold, my family is poor in Manasseh, and I'm the least of my father's house. I'm the least little thing my father's got. You know, I'll have to say this about, and I know this is so, and I can remember it, and I know I'm telling the truth, and God will bless the truth. My mother and father had five children. Our two little sisters went away, one in infancy and one as my little playmate at the age of eight. And it was a very sad time in our home when Thelma, it seemed almost the joy of the home, the little girl, with all the nice things that my mother made for her to wear when she went away. Why, it's been so many years ago, but I can still see those little tams that my mother would make for, solid white, and the little tassel or tossel on the top of it. I could see the big old dolls that she had. And there were three boys left. Melvin, my older brother, valedictorian of his class, one of the most brilliant boys, I guess, in the community, and such a fine fellow. I mean, I greatly admired him. I guess he never knew how much I did admire him as a little boy. He was the first to go off to college and on to universities and so forth. And Benny Dell, the middle brother, good-natured, likable, rather humble, and always even going, and could hardly ever stir him up. But when you did, it's hard to settle him down without hurting somebody. But then I came along, mischievous and sinful and rebellious. And I believe I could say what Gideon said tonight. Lord, my father's poor. And when God called me to preach, we were poor. I mean, really, times were hard. 1932, my. Times were really hard. And then I could say truthfully, I'm the least in my house. I know that I'm the less likely to make a preacher. Surely, Lord, you'd not call. I'm sick, ignorant, and scared, and afraid, and without any ambition. And yet, the Lord convinced me one day, one night, that he'd laid his hand on this common piece of clay. And he said, I can use you because I don't have to have anything to start with. Fact is, I believe the Lord has convinced me that he does a lot better if he'd start with nothing. Because if he's got anything to start with, he's got to first get rid of that. And I believe if he had a job, that'd be his biggest job, getting rid of what he had. I believe if I'd have been a lawyer, you know, with great oratory, and if I'd have had, you know, tremendous speaking ability, but I didn't have anything. And the Lord said, I believe you're near enough to nothing that I can use you. That's the only way I can figure this thing out. I mean, nobody else in the whole community accused me of being anything or having any ambition. Nobody on earth believed I'd ever would make a preacher except my mom, and she wouldn't believe it. She hadn't talked to the Lord so much about it. He told her. He said, I'm the least in my father's house. You find Saul and Paul and Jeremiah and others talking like that. The Lord said unto him, surely I'll be with thee. Thou shalt smite the Midianites as one man. All right. Now here's your promises. You see, first of all, we had the famine. Second, we had divine intervention. Third, we had a man. We had a man. Then we had a desire for miracles. And then we have a baptism of humility. And now then, we're getting on the promises. We're ready to pull out now. God said, now listen, Gideon, I'm going to be with you. I'm going to be with you. Now you can count on me. I'm going with you. Wherever you go, I'll be there. Now folks, that just about settles it. How could I lose if God's right there? I mean, if I meet the enemy and he faces me with all of his anathemas and meanness and power and all of his diabolical plots, if Jesus is standing there and I say, Jesus, there he is, get him. I mean, I can't handle him. I can't do a thing about it. And the Lord stepped between me just like the pillar of what? Cloud. You remember that? What did that represent? Presence of God. And brother, when the pillar got between the children of Israel and the Egyptian army, what did it do? It blinded the Egyptians and was the lighting system for the Israelites. I mean, isn't that a puzzle? But not for us, it's not. The Egyptians are staggering around in the dark and the children of God were walking in the light. Oh, I don't know why we can't come back to that kind of intervention from heaven and let the Lord help us like that. We're on the promises now. So he said to the angel, would you stay here while I run an errand? I'll be back in a minute. And this shows you the patience of God. Well, I said, sure. So this old country boy takes off. I mean, he's burning the breeze. He's going after something, so he's coming back now. Sure enough, here he comes. He comes back, and he took some cakes of an ephah flour, the flesh he put in the basket, verse 19. He put the broth in a pot. He brought it out unto him under the oak and presented it, and the angel of God said unto him, take the flesh, look out, take the flesh and the unleavened cakes and lay them upon this rock and pour out the broth. And he did so. Then the angel of the Lord put forth the end of the staff that was in his hand and touched the flesh and the unleavened cakes, and there rose up fire out of the rock and consumed the flesh and the unleavened cakes. Then the angel of the Lord departed out of his sight. Now, dear friends, that represents the death of Gideon. That's all of Brother Gideon. I mean, he just graduated from the walks of the flesh. He's just entered over now into the miraculous command of the Lord to be used of the Lord, because the flesh is gone now. It's already been consumed. And you know what consumed it? It was fire. You know where it was when? It was on the rock. You know that's Jesus, don't you? And you know the Word of God is the fire. And he'd been commanded to do what he did, and he did it. And so God gave him complete victory. Now then, that's not the end of anything. That's just the beginning of everything. Brother, you never do get into a fight until you get out of the flesh. And so he comes now, and destruction sets in. And I mean, he took a drastic stand. You know what he did? He tore up his daddy's religion. He went to that old God that was dead and tore that God to pieces. Notice, throw down the altar of Baal that thy father hath and cut down the grove that is by it. You get rid of the grove and you cut down and tear down the God of Baal so people can see what you've done. Brother, that's an open declaration of war on religion. Somebody gave me some things tonight. Some clippings that came in. You know, we're living in a time when religion is, of course, the spokesman of the day, and what he's speaking is not so. One of the big professors in a tremendous divinity school, so-called, has said that anybody that tries to make their religion work down here is in for trouble. Well, I tell you, I can reverse that. If mine doesn't work, I'm in for trouble. I tell you, I've lined up everything I've got in my faith in Jesus Christ. And I don't have anything to count on or depend on except the Lord Jesus Christ. But I've got good news for you. He's never failed me one time. Never has failed me. Not even one time. All right? Let's go a little further. The flesh is gone. The miracle's been performed. The war's on. Destruction is set in. Now, the next thing is the National Council calls Gideon's daddy on the carpet. Joash said, come on. Now, we understand that your boy tore down our God, and we want you to fetch him right up here where we are, and we're going to see to it. And you know what? And this is a wonderful thing. If a young man in the Spirit of Christ will stand and preach, he can have great effect on his ma and pa. And Joash He said, listen, fellas. He said, my son did such a good job of tearing that God all to pieces and cutting down the grove. He said, if my God can't protect himself any better than that, he said, I don't believe I'm going to stay with him any longer. Now, isn't that a reasonable conclusion? I mean, let me ask you a question now, and we'll bring it right down to that. What has your God done for you? Just how much has your God protected you? I mean, how much life has your God got in him, anyhow? I mean, can he perform a miracle? How long has it been since you've seen a miracle? How long since you got a prayer answered? How long has it been since you've heard from heaven? How long has it been since God intervened and heaven came down and gave you what you needed right at the right time? How long has it been? My dear friend, if I go one day without heaven's intervention, I've wasted a day. I mean, that's just exactly what I believe the Christian ought to get used to, is that God comes every day. Every day. Why, the last 7 days, 7 days ago, I faced one of the greatest needs that you could think. I could tell it tonight, it'd be hard for you to even believe it. And yet it's been met. But I moved by faith first. And I went ahead and did what the Lord told me to do on nothing but faith. I had no assurance that when Monday morning came, that what we did would be honored. But I felt like it was right, because I'd made an obligation. And listen, when Monday morning came, the needs were all met. That's right. God does not honor sight, but he does honor faith. Now, the just shall live by faith. I was thinking about Martin Luther. The one thing that transformed Martin Luther's life was that one text, now the just shall live by faith. That'll transform anybody's life. You start living by faith, and I tell you to change everything around your house. Change your ministry when you live by, and I tell you something else. When you get addicted to living by faith, you'll never want to get off of it. Because it's so thrilling, and it's one way of proving that God's with you all the time. I mean, if you never heard from heaven, how would you know he's still up there? I mean, if God never did anything to help you, how would you know that he still could help you? Yes, the most practical thing that ever happened to me was when I got saved. So, Joash changed sides. Now let's go to the 7th chapter. The 7th chapter. Now, you know, in between, he put the fleece out. God is so willing to convince us if we want to be convinced. I've been telling our men, I said, now, if you're not delivered while you're here, I'll give you the reason why you don't want to be. If any man wants to go to heaven, all he's got to do is just listen to one gospel message and go on. I mean, you don't have to be preached to 100 times. Well, I know of friends of mine that the first time they ever heard a gospel message, they got saved. The first time I knocked on somebody's door, well, he said, sure, I want to be saved. And he got up and gave a testimony. He said, I'd have been saved a lot sooner if somebody come sooner. I don't know why people have to be preached to and warned and pled. Why, listen, just one time. If, for instance, your house got on fire, how many times would the fire department have to come by there to get you out before you'd get out? Why, man, I'd say, listen, fix the net, I'm coming down. I mean, somebody catch me, I'm jumping now. I don't understand why, but it's blindness of the old devil. Old Satan blinds him. So he said, I'm going to put the fleece out. So he put the fleece out. And he said, I want a lot of water to be all around it, but I sure want the fleece dry. Then he said, Lord, he said, let's reverse that order. That just could have accidentally happened. You know, let's fix it now this time. I want the fleece really got some water in it and everything around it dry. And the Lord, you know what the Lord did? He put it so full of water till he just wrung out water. Just run every which way. Wasn't just a little dew. Dear friends, God goes the limit to convince his children that he's able to meet our needs. All right? The 7th chapter. He came up, Gideon came up with 33,000 in his army. And the Lord said, Gideon, that's too many for me to get to glory. He said, I want you to just weed out all those that are fearful and afraid. And brother, thy went most of his army. And I tell you what, if we really had any way of running the gauge on our people, I'll guarantee we'd lose a lot of ours. I mean, actually, when it comes down, most people live in fear, not in faith. Bible said the prayer of faith. He didn't say the prayer of fear. But dear friends, you can't pray the prayer of faith until you come to the place where you can believe. You've got to have faith to do it. And it's a gift. You don't work up faith. It's a gift. But I tell you where it comes from. It comes right out of the Word of God. And I do not believe that people can have real faith that are divorced from the Word of God. I don't believe you'll ever be a man of faith until you're a man of one book. What brought Job through? Why, he said, I've esteemed the Word of the Lord more than my necessary food. more precious than my necessary food. He didn't say my unnecessary food. Most of us live on unnecessary food. But I mean, Job said, I'd rather have the word of God. I love it more than my necessary food. Oh, hear me. No wonder he came for it. No wonder he came out. No wonder he prayed for his friends and God turned his captivity. He stayed with the word of God. He said, my foot had held his steps. His word have I kept and not declined. I haven't turned. You know why it didn't decline? You know what decline, don't you? You know what that means? It means go down. He said, thy word have I kept and not declined. Brother, this whole world suffered a tremendous declension in the last few years. You know why? Didn't keep the word of God. Nobody ever had a harder time than Job, but he didn't decline. He didn't decline. He said, my foot has held his steps. Why? The steps of a good man are ordered to the Lord. He delighteth in his way. Boils and all, he kept his steps. 10 deaths at one time, kept his steps. All of his servants gone. He walked in the steps of the Savior. All right? Now then, we're coming up to victory time and looking for God's little biscuit. Whosoever is fearful and afraid, all right, 22,000 turned around, went back immediately. Well, that left him some left. He had 10,000 left. He'd got 10,000 left. That's a pretty good army. He said, now I want you to come down, get this now. He said, I want you to come down to the water. And brother, the final separating place is the water. I mean, that's what you got to get separated by just before you go to battle, is the water. And you know Jesus is the water of life, and you know the Word is the water of life. And brought him down to the water, and they said, now, we want you to let them drink and observe them when they drink. I want you to watch them how they take on water. Now he said, those that just lay down like this and put their mouth in the water, he said, tell them to beat it. I mean, that's not much of a soldier. Can you imagine somebody laying down like that, enemy coming up on him? What could he do? My brother could roll him off in the water, kill him, stomp him, bust him over the head. He couldn't fight. I mean, that shows you he's not a prepared soldier. But he said, those that get down and get some water out of his hand while they're looking around, they're ready to go in a minute, see? He said, we'll just start with those. You know how many had left? That's right, 300. 300 little old soldiers. That's all. Now, Gideon could have argued about it, but he didn't. You remember what he prayed for, don't you? He prayed for a miracle. Brother, he's going to see one now. Brother, it's going to... You talk about a miracle when... Let's see what the other army looked like. Let's see what they looked like. Now, the Lord said, verse 10, chapter 7, if thou fear to go down, I want you to go with a man named Phurah, thy servant, down to the host. Now, he's done everything he can to convince him. But he said, now, if you're still afraid, Gideon, I want you to go with this man, and y'all go down at night and ease off in the camp and just listen to what they're talking about. And they got down there, and the man said, you know, I had a dream. I dreamed a dream, and lo, a cake of barley bread tumbled into the host of Midian and came unto the tent and smote it that it fell over. That's God's little biscuit. That's it right there. Just a little cake of barley bread come rolling in. Now, doesn't that sound stupid and silly? I dream a little cake of barley bread just come rolling down the hill and just turned everything bottom side up. I mean, it rolled over them like Letourneau's big dirt moving machine. I mean, it just absolutely flattened them out. And the other fellow spoke up and said, oh, nobody on earth but Gideon. That's who that is. That's God's little biscuit. He's coming, show us the world. He's going to come rolling through, boys. And Gideon threw his hat over the windmill and took off back to the army and said, thank God for the privilege of being his little biscuit. Boys, we're fixing to go on a victorious march. Dear friends, I wonder if God's got any little biscuits around here. Look at the series of things that happened. You know what he did? And this is the kind of biscuit we're going to have to be. Gideon said to his men, take a lamp in your left hand, a trumpet in your right hand. And I want you to line up exactly where I tell you to line up, and I want you to do exactly what I tell you. And he said, I want you to do one thing. Now, this will bring the victory. I want you to look on me and do likewise. Now, to me, that's practice in New Testament Christianity. Look on me and do likewise. And you know what happened, don't you? They took their stand, 300 of them. Foolish. Why, it meant suicide. It meant sudden death. Not when God's with thee. Now remember the promise, surely I'll be with thee. And brother, there was 301. And the 300 didn't amount to that much, but the one really meant a great deal. There they are. They're standing there ready. There's 31,700 people back in their little old cots or tents saying, well, I hope they come out all right, but I don't see the chance. They just haven't got... listen, we don't work by chance. We work by faith. 300! And in a little while, when those trumpets sounded and those lights came on and God's power came down, those Midianites started bailing out. And on out through they went until all were defeated, because God had a little biscuit right out of his oven in heaven that was willing to be used of the Lord. I'm speaking mostly to Christians, I'm pretty sure, tonight here in Atlanta, Georgia. And dear friend, I'm not talking about just church work. I'm talking about being surrendered to the will of God in my life and in your life. I say again what I said a while ago. There is no danger in the will of God, and there is no safety outside the will of God. You're just as obligated to do the will of God as I am, and the will of God will be just as sweet for you.
1: The strangers to God, His grace and His love, were gathered by Blue Galilee.
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In John chapter 3, there's a very famous story about a man named Nicodemus, a ruler of the Jews, who came to Jesus by night on a rooftop and came and inquired about eternal life. And Jesus said to Nicodemus, he said, "Verily, verily, I say unto thee, except a man be born again, he cannot see the kingdom of God." The word "verily" means truth. He said, "I'm telling you the truth." He said, "Except a man be born again, he cannot see the kingdom of God." And Nicodemus saith unto him, "How can a man be born when he is old? Can he enter the second time into his mother's womb and be born?" Jesus answered, "Verily, verily, I say unto thee, except a man be born of water and of the Spirit, he cannot enter into the kingdom of God. That which is born of the flesh is flesh, and that which is born of the Spirit is spirit. Marvel not that I said unto thee, ye must be born again." Listen to me. You've been born in the flesh. If you're listening to my voice, the question is, have you been born of the Spirit? If you've been born of the flesh, God wants you to be born of the Spirit. It is appointed unto men once to die. But you know, if you're not born of the Spirit, the Bible talks about the second death. And there's an old saying, if you're born once, you're going to die twice. If you're just born of your flesh, you're going to die, and then there's going to be a final reckoning one day, and death and hell will be cast into the lake of fire, the second death. But if you're born twice, if you've been born of the Spirit, or born of the flesh, and then born of the Spirit, you're only going to die once. Oh, you're going to die a physical death, because this mortal body, this mortality, this corruption, must put on immortality, must put on incorruption. It must be given a new glorified body. Man is a body, soul, and spirit. This body cannot inherit the kingdom of God. If you're born of the Spirit, God has a body waiting for you in heaven. So you only have to die once. But there's the question. Are you going to die once, or are you going to die twice? Are you born of the flesh alone, and you're going to die twice? Or are you born of the Spirit, and you're only going to die once and have everlasting life? Now, Jesus went on to say to Nicodemus in John 3:16, "For God so loved the world that he gave his only begotten Son, that whosoever believeth in him should not perish, but have everlasting life." Jesus said, "I want you to be born again. I didn't put you here just to be born in the flesh." He said, "I want you to be born of the Spirit. And if you'll believe on me," he said, "then you can be saved and you can have everlasting life." Oh, you're going to have to die once, but you're not going to have to do it ever again. And when you die, you won't die and go to the torments of hell and then the second death, the lake of fire. He said, "No, you're going to have everlasting life with me in heaven." Dear listener, today, would you examine yourself and make sure that you're born of the Spirit? Make sure that you've had that new birth, that second birth, that you've been born again, that you've looked at Jesus Christ and said to him, "Lord, save me. I trust you and you alone and your finished work on Calvary as my only hope of salvation. Forgive me of my sins. Come into my heart and save me today and give me everlasting life. Give me that new birth, that birth of the Spirit." Dear listener, please look

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1: We greet our friends everywhere with Chapter 13 of Reefbound, story of John Williams, Apostle to Polynesia. 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

0: When we left John Williams last time, he was pitching around on the high seas in an oversized rowboat he made himself. This boat's about three times as long as your living room, and not any wider. Its crazy makeshift sails are nothing but native sleeping mats. Yet John dares to risk the tricky winds and the mean currents of the South Seas. Foolhardy? Sure, he'd admit it. But foolhardy for a cause. The cause of Christ. Yes, John built this boat himself so he could sail off to New Hebrides and the Samoan Islands, places that haven't yet heard the gospel. Remember, this is 1828. If the strange-looking little boat holds together, he may get there. But it doesn't look now as if it'll survive its trial run. As John races along the deck, he shouts to his native sailors, staring stupidly up at the wildly flapping sails. It looks as if the big blow will flip the little messenger of peace right over into the sea. Suddenly...
1: Lower the sails!
2: Too much wind!
1: Lower them! Quick! Quick! Lower them!
2: Men, look out!
1: It's breaking! Oh, too late!
2: Fall over dead!
1: Oh, we're ruined!
2: Bahi, Bahi! Ruin, ruin!
3: Thousand apologies, Willemu! Stupid subjects!
4: Well, no time to blame anybody, Marquia. We've got to work fast.
3: Marquia, do anything!
4: How far's the shore?
3: Oh, 5-10 miles.
4: It could be worse.
3: Me not swim.
4: Me either.
3: Well, oars.
4: Mark here for the 10th time. In a sailboat, you don't have oars. Sails.
3: No more sails.
4: We've still got sails and a mast. Top of a broken one, anyhow.
3: Strong men hold broken mast in air? With sail along? No?
4: Yes, they'd sail along overboard.
3: We just float?
4: Hope we float. Listen, Mark, here, we'll sail. Here, grab that broken mast and grab the sail like this, you see?
3: What do?
4: Jerk the sail loose, like this.
3: Huh? Oh, well, do. Now?
4: Yeah. Bottom half of the mast is standing. We'll rope up the sails on it and...
3: Well, Mo, we go in circles.
4: Not long, hurry up.
3: The sails all loose now.
4: Now, hold the end of this sail, you see? I lace it tight to the mast.
3: Not high.
4: Lowest sailing boat in the South Seas.
3: Look, we'll move. No more circles.
4: Yeah, we're heading right into shore.
3: 5 miles, fast.
4: If the wind keeps blowing...
3: Marquia! Keep subjects away from sail this time.
4: I'll handle the boom myself. Say, that's a wind, all right. Hang on, Marquia. We're heading in. Marquia, grab that barrel.
3: Marquia, do.
4: Throw everything heavy you see into it.
3: Rocks. On deck?
4: Rocks are fine. Hurry!
3: Anything heavy?
4: Anything, yes.
3: Why?
4: Don't ask questions. Hurry! Reach straight ahead.
3: Go plenty fast.
4: Too fast. Hurry up, Marquia. You're making our anchor.
3: Why anchor? We're not there yet.
4: We'll be there faster than you think.
3: Too much wind?
4: Not too much. We can't control it. Broken mast. Boom won't work.
3: What happened?
4: You see a blind pig run into a tree?
3: Very bad sight.
4: Same thing. Only we see the tree.
3: Tree, Willemo.
4: The reef.
3: We ran into it.
4: We've got two choices. Sailing right by the island.
3: No.
4: Or running the reef.
3: Ship. Chase me.
4: One more choice.

0: Good work, Makia.
1: We safe.
0: In the Rarotonga Lagoon.
1: Ship safe, too.
0: Thanks to your anchor.
1: Anchor hold.
0: God, too. He really held us.
2: Well, the homemade ship has a broken mast. But John's proved the most important thing. She is seaworthy. New Hebrides is getting closer. John's sure of it. And so is his fellow missionary, Brother Pittman. It's a few days after the exciting trial voyage. The two men are standing on the chapel path. Pittman says...
3: I wouldn't have called you, Brother Williams. Didn't see that arm full of books.
0: Oh, it's all right, Pittamani. I'll just set them down. Yeah, they are heavy.
3: Your library over to the house?
0: That's right. I thought I'd...
3: Moving into the chapel?
0: Oh, taking them down to the ship.
3: The ship?
0: Oh, yes. I'm getting ready, you know.
3: Brother Williams, I... You're really going to go through with this idea?
0: Go through? Man, I've been living and thinking...
3: Brother Williams, I know you have your heart set on it, but I... Well...
0: I've got my heart dedicated to it. Put it that way, Pittamani.
3: I know. That's why I... Well, I hate to tell you this...
0: About the ship?
3: Nothing like that. It's just... Well, me and Mrs. Pittman...
0: Go on, Pittamani.
3: We hate to tell you, but... Well, when we came over here, we came with you and your missus.
0: That's right. We came to get you settled, you know.
3: Brother Williams, I must tell you, Mrs. Pittman and I, we came thinking that... We came thinking you and Mrs. Williams would stay as long as we needed you.
0: Oh, look here, Pittamani, we built the chapel together and we...
3: You can't leave us, Brother Williams, you... You just can't go off and leave us to work here alone.
2: Harder to mend than a broken mast. Brother Pittman's bad health and his pitiful timidity. Is it a permanent roadblock in John's path? He stops packing the messenger of peace, prays about what to do with the Pittmans, and waits. Then one day, from the top of the hill...
4: Pitch your body! It's a ship! Put that rake down!
3: A ship? In here?
4: Yes, yes, right in our lagoon after all of these months.
3: Well, you needn't have built your ship after all.
4: Oh, come on, down to the beach. Let's run. Oh, it's a most wonderful sight. A ship so long.
3: Who put in here?
4: I haven't seen a real ship in... Oh, how long, Pittamani?
3: If it's an English ship, maybe they have some good medicine.
4: Look, she's beaching. You see him clear now.
3: Two men and a woman.
4: Oh, Pittamani, this is wonderful.
3: Huh?
4: The ship's from Tahiti.
3: How can you tell?
4: That man, the woman, just landed. The missionaries. It's the Buzzacots.
2: The Buzzacots have come to stay. They settle into John's old house as fast as he and Mary and Johnny and Sammy can move out of it. Even Brother Pittman is happy. Buzzacott knows more about native herbs than Brother Williams. John is free, and he sails back to Raiatea, his first step toward the New Hebrides. Or is it? After he gets back, he isn't sure. And one morning, in the chapel before service, he and Mr. Barf, newly arrived worker, are talking.
5: What's holding you up, Williams? Let's get going.
0: There's nothing in my way, but yet I keep worrying.
5: A Christian worry? You're not trusting the Lord. Not like you, Williams. Now look, you took care of the Pittmans,
0: the
5: didn't
0: ship,
5: you?
0: She's ready.
5: You've seen answers to prayer right and left. Look at the way you got the ironwork.
0: Yes, that was a miracle, coming from England and just the right size for the ship.
5: You got it, installed it. What more do you want, Williams?
0: It's not the ship.
5: And the Lord put it into my heart to go with you. Give thanks for that, Williams.
0: I'm not worried about anything except...
5: Except the missus? Doesn't she want you to go? Has he prayed about it, Williams?
0: Oh, Mary's all right. No, Bob. I'm scared of what our islanders will say.
5: Oh, the islanders. Tell them to trust God. Tell them God's opened the way.
0: Don't want them to think I'm running off. Rarotonga was different, you know. But New Hebrides, to them, why, it's another world.
5: Tell them and get it over with. Tell them that
0: I'm
5: God...
0: direct as you are, Boff. But I won't let these islanders down.
5: But you must get it over with, don't you, sir?
0: I won't tell them. I'll ask them.
5: You asked God, didn't you? That's enough. You don't owe...
0: If they're favorable, I'll go. If they say yes. If not... Well, I did ask God, Boff. You're right. Maybe that'd be his way of answering.

0: So that's my story. I want to take the gospel to New Hebrides and the Samoan Islands. The folks there, that they've never heard it. They don't know who Jesus Christ is. I'm not deserting you. I'll be back. I will, if you let me go. Well, what's your word?
1: We have word for you.
0: Yes?
1: Back here, we talk among ourselves. We say, not let William Will go.
0: This is... You all agree?
1: All agree. Not let him go. Alone.
0: Well. Boff says
1: we
0: he'll...
1: We go too. Me and him. And him. 3, 4, 5, 6, 7, 8.
0: Eight
1: teachers. We go to New Hebrides with William O. For island that never meet Christ Jesus.
2: In the spring of 1828, John and 8 native teachers and Barf sailed beyond the Rarotongan Reef. Their destination, New Hebrides. On shipboard, John sketches out his plans very carefully to Bob.
0: Now, we're starting out with 8 native teachers, Bob.
3: Oh, 8 wonderful, dedicated men.
0: But we have to plan carefully. Want to visit 20 islands, maybe more. Now, if we stop where we've been before...
3: Pick up the teachers you left before.
0: Exactly. We'll have enough.
3: Yeah.
0: We can leave one teacher at every new island.
3: Oh, a good idea. What's the first stop?
0: Mangaia.
2: But at Mangaia, John meets his first disappointment. We'll hear Mangaia's consecrated Christian chief say sternly,
4: "No, let you have one teacher, Willamoo. Not one."

We have brought you Chapter 13 of Reefbound, the story of John Williams, Apostle to Polynesia. This is another in the series Stories of Great Christians, transcribed from the studios of the Moody Bible Institute in Chicago.

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Part of my life is traveling. I spend a lot of time in the car, but I also spend a lot of time in an airplane. One day I was flying. My wife wasn't with me, and it was a small plane, two seats on either side. Well, the man sat down beside me. He was an executive with IBM. Well, I started sharing the gospel with him, and he said to me, "Sir, I'm a Catholic. I don't have time to listen to that. I got work to do." And so he worked, and we flew, and we came closer to our stopping place, and he folded up his laptop, and I started, again, trying to witness to him and share the gospel that Jesus loved him. He died on the cross. He was buried. He rose again, and he could be saved. And he said, "Sir, I've already told you that I'm a Christian, but I believe it's all the same." He said, "You can be a Muslim or a Catholic or an atheist or a Hindu. It's all the same as long as you're sincere." Well, I looked at him and said, "Sir, you shock me." He said, "What are you talking about?" I said, "Well, when you sat beside me, you told me that you worked for IBM. I just assumed you were rational." He said, "What are you talking about?" I said, "Well, you're sitting there, you're not even smiling, telling me that you believe in 30 million gods of Hinduism and no god of Buddhism and the Christian God of the Bible all at the same time." And he said to me, "I've never thought about it that way before." Now, if you're listening to me, maybe you've never thought about it that way before, but it cannot all be the same. And it's not being sincere, because you can be sincerely wrong. It's simply understanding that Jesus Christ came into this world, the Son of God, who loved you so much that he was willing to give his life, and he accomplished it all on the cross of Calvary. And if you never heard that story, or maybe you have heard it, but you've never accepted him as your Savior, you can do that right now. There's nothing like knowing Christ as your Savior and surrendering and saying to him, "I want to serve you with all of my life and all of my heart."

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Hi, boys and girls. Come right in and join us for the Children's Bible Club meeting today. I'm Aunt Carolyn, here with a good Bible story, and Mr. Woods and the choir are primed for singing. David said in Psalm 43, "He hath put a new song in my mouth, even praise unto our God. Many shall see it and fear, and shall trust in the Lord." And that's our prayer here at the Bible Club, that some will hear the songs of the children and the message of the story and will trust in the Lord, even today. So let's sing right now.

Thank you, choir. You know, Aunt Carolyn loves to hear from you listeners. This letter came from a listener in St. John's, Antigua. Dear Ms. Carolyn, I listen to your program every Saturday morning on the Caribbean Radio Lighthouse with my two daughters, and it has been a blessing to us. Well, we surely appreciate that encouragement, and she's a blessing to us, too. Maybe you haven't written before. Won't you take a minute to drop us a line and let us know that you hear the Children's Bible Club program? Write us at Aunt Carolyn, 6331 Chestnut Street, Milton, Florida, 32570. 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And now, here's the choir again.

Today's story is A Colossal Contest. Do you think a frail weakling would pick a fight with a big bully? Or a featherweight boxer would take a match with a heavyweight champion of the world? No, that would be dumb, you say. And you're right. But even more one-sided was the contest stubborn Pharaoh took on when he set his heart against the God of heaven. He had a quarrel with Moses and Aaron, but they were only God's front men. The real battle was the proud king against God Almighty. God had already turned the river and streams into

0: blood, which stank and killed the fish and left the people with no water to drink. Yet the magicians imitated that miracle, and Pharaoh stormed back to the palace, saying, "No, I won't let your people go. Your God means nothing to me." Soon Moses and Aaron confronted Pharaoh again. "The Lord said, 'Let my people go to worship me.' If you refuse, he will send frogs throughout your land." "Frogs!" Pharaoh mocked. "Ha, ha, ha, ha." So Pharaoh refused, and soon frogs came by the hordes. They were on tables, in chairs, beds, closets, even in the food and bread dough. One of the false gods of Egypt was an ugly frog-headed goddess, so no one was ever allowed to kill a frog. But people were frantic now as they fought the slimy, warty, leaping croakers. They shook them out of their clothes and knocked them off their heads. It was unbearable. "Get rid of these frogs," they screamed. Even Pharaoh was desperate. "Moses, plead with God to take away the frogs. I'll let your people go to sacrifice to the Lord." Moses replied, "Tomorrow the frogs will be gone. You will see there's no one like our God." The next day, the frogs all died, right where they were, in the beds, houses, cupboards, and oh, how they stank. People had to gather them into piles and burn them. But Pharaoh hardened his heart again and would not let the people go. And God sent something worse. The Egyptians worshipped an earth god called Geb. But when the dust of the ground became lice, it was horrible. Lice were everywhere, on the people, in their hair and clothes, on the animals and every surface. Talk about the itch. Everyone was scratching. It was torment. The magicians couldn't imitate this miracle. They said, "This is the finger of God." Even they could see that someone was bigger than they. But Pharaoh refused to let the people go. Was he a madman? No, he was a stubborn, rebellious sinner. Next, God sent flies. Not just a few, but swarms of flies. They blackened the ground, the tables, beds, everything. People couldn't work, talk, or eat for swatting flies from their food, their mouths, eyes, and ears. Flies were everywhere. The beetle-like flies were sacred in Egypt, but God proved that such a false god could not protect them. Yet through all this, the Israelites didn't have any flies in Goshen. God protected his people from the plague. By now, Pharaoh was so miserable that he gave in a little. "Moses, take away the flies and I'll let your people sacrifice here in Egypt." Well, Moses wouldn't have that. "We can't do that," he said. "We must go 3 days' journey into the wilderness to sacrifice to our God, just as he commanded." "Well, go then, but don't go very far. Just plead for God to take away these awful flies." He was saying, serve God, but not completely. Compromise a little. So Moses left him. "I'll pray for you, but don't deceive me and break your promise again." He did pray, and God did answer. In the morning, the flies were all gone. But you guessed it. Stubborn Pharaoh broke his word again and would not let the people go. God sent a new plague to break the proud ruler. He warned Pharaoh what evil would befall, but Pharaoh's will was set. The next day, a great murrain, a fatal illness, fell on all the animals in Egypt. No survivors. Soon every cow, horse, goat, donkey, and camel was dead. What a tragedy! No veterinary could help. The stock lay on the ground dead. Now there was no milk, cheese, or meat. There were no animals to work, and the stench of death in the air was ghastly. But would Pharaoh yield? Would he let the Israelites go? No, His heart was as hard as the bloated carcasses of the dead animals. It's a wonder God didn't kill Pharaoh too, but God is long-suffering, not willing that any should perish, but all come to repentance. Through all this, not one of Israel's cattle died. Oh, God takes care of his own. If you're God's child through faith in the Lord Jesus Christ, you have nothing to fear. Whatever happens will be for your good. Who could ask for more? However, if you're not God's child, if you refuse him as Pharaoh did, you are in danger. God knows you and how to break your stubborn will. Don't reject him. Turn from your sin today and receive the Lord Jesus Christ. Today, if you will hear his voice, harden not your heart. Jesus said, I am the door. By me, if any man enter in, he shall be saved. God bless you. Till next week.
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Since the start of the Revolutionary War in April 1775, approximately 1,264,000 American soldiers have given their lives while serving our nation during war. The United States of America is a free country today because of the grace of Almighty God, our Maker, and because of the bravery of the American soldier, our hero. For those selfless soldiers who gave their all for us, Memorial Day is set aside as a day of grateful remembrance. Please take time to pause with us this Monday afternoon at 3 o'clock for 1 minute of silence as we solemnly remember our fallen military heroes and pray for God's continued grace upon the United States of America.

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0: It's adventure time. Yes, girls and boys, it's time for adventure. And here's our friend Bill Collins with another episode from the adventures of the Sugar Creek Gang.
1: Took me almost 13 tiring minutes before I finished the black-seeded Simpson lettuce and had to start cultivating the Ebenezer onions. Ebenezer was my mom's favorite variety of onions, maybe because the name was a Bible name and meant, up to now, the Lord has helped us. But now was 2 o'clock, and that was worrying me. Mom had gone to town for groceries and wouldn't be home for quite a while, she had told me. She hadn't actually said I couldn't go fishing. As I've just said, I had the black-seeded Simpson lettuce all cultivated and started on the Ebenezer onions when I noticed the long, very fat, squirming, shining, lively fishing worms being turned up by my hand-plowed shovel. I don't know how it happened, or maybe I do, but almost before I got to the end of the row I was cultivating, all of a sudden it looked as if there weren't more than 20 minutes of work left and I'd be done. Why, I could get to the mouth of the branch, catch all the fish it would bite, and still be at home and going back and forth between the last few rows of golden bantam by the time our car came driving in past Theodore Collins on the mailbox. I wouldn't actually be disobeying my mother, and I wouldn't be disappointing my almost best friend, Leslie Poetry Thompson, if I went fishing for just a little while, I thought. You'd be killing two birds with one stone, I said, quoting an old proverb. The one-wheeled cultivator was leaning against the gate where I could get it in a hurry when I came back with maybe more fish than I'd ever caught in my life before in one afternoon, if Poetry's Almanac was right. Why, there might not even be another day that whole summer when the Almanac would say it was such a good fishing day. The only thing was that time seems to fly a lot faster when a boy is lying in the shade at the mouth of the branch catching one fish after another than it does when that same boy is sweating back and forth.

into my house, but not if you were going to Portree's. We might even have a leftover piece of cherry pie. That way my mother could pay back your mother for yesterday's apple pie. Any boy knows it's always good to pay back what you borrow, so it did seem I ought to help Portree's mother get even with my mother that way. When we came to the cave, we stood for a minute studying its strong, extra-heavy new door. Old Man Patter had put it there before he left for California. Tomorrow we'd all be standing there waiting for Big Jim to unlock the door with the key the old man had left with him. And then we'd follow the long, winding, narrow, uphill underground passage all the way to the cellar door of the old man's cabin. Unlock that door, and after climbing up a short stairway to the trap door, be inside the very home-like place we all liked so well. That cave certainly made a fine shortcut for us, and also for the old man when he was in a hurry to get from his place to the neighborhood where we all lived, or from our neighborhood to his own. A vandal would have a hard time breaking down a door like that, I said, but I suppose he could chop his way in with an axe if he was mean enough to. Any boy who would chop through the bottom of a rowboat would be that mean. The way Portree said that set my own temper on edge again against whoever was doing all the malicious mischief. It certainly felt fine that there wasn't one of the Sugar Creek gang who would want to destroy anybody else's property. It also felt good to be trusted by Old Man Paddler to look after his place for him. That kind old man had even showed us his secret hiding place for the spare key to the cave. Portree and I moseyed over to the hollow sycamore tree, and just to help myself feel a little more proud that we could be trusted, I reached my arm in, felt around and behind a shelf of dead wood, and brought out the secret key on its little chain. In that fleeting second, my mind unwrapped the memory I had it of the time I'd gotten stuck inside that tree. That's in a story called Western Adventure. I'd had to stay there until way into the night before I could get out, and had been as badly scared as I'd ever been in my life. Holding and looking at the key we had been trusted with made me feel as fine as I do when I look at the little bank book I have at home, which shows how much money I have saved out of my allowance. It certainly makes a boy feel rich to be trusted like that. I was holding the key with my left hand when all of a sudden I saw my wristwatch. It told me that it was past time to get started on the run for the Collins front gate and get myself out into the garden and the Ebenezer onions before Mom came home, which I just might not be able to do. Well, the Collins family had 6 sunfish and 1 catfish for supper that night. Mom had been home for a long time, and for some reason I didn't get a single bite of her freshly baked custard pie. Also, I got to go to bed as soon as the after-supper chores were finished. And worst of all, I wasn't going to get to go with the gang next day to help them look after Old Man Paddler's place in the hills. I think it hurt my mother's tender heart not to let me go, but after she decided something, there wasn't any use to try to get her to change her mind. It wasn't good for a boy for a mother to do that, she told me. Lying upstairs in bed like the boy in Robert Louis Stevenson's poem who had to go to bed by day, I thought about some advice the old man had given us just before he left for California. Now, you boys have proved that you can be trusted, and I know that when I get back, my flowers won't be wilted, the grass will be cut, and the birds will be having the time of their lives in the bird bath out on the patio. One thing I want you to be very sure about is always to lock the doors when you leave. An unlocked door, boys, is an invitation to thieves. I'd been a little surprised at what he had said next, but it seemed he was right. He was a very wise old man and knew the Bible almost by heart. One of the 10 commandments is, you shall not steal. I've always figured that since it is wrong to steal, it's also wrong for us to make it easy for anybody else to do it. And that's why whenever you leave home, it's wise to lock the doors and never leave your car unlocked or the keys in the ignition. There was a rustling of the leaves of the ivy vine that grew across the corner of the window next to my bed. From the plum tree, a father robin was whooping it up. I thought he might be saying that it had been a wonderful day and for his robin wife to go to sleep without a worry in the world because he was around to look after her. I thought sadly, robins don't have any parents to obey, and if they want to take off anywhere for a trip across the sky, they can do it. I was feeling pretty sorry for myself, and yet I knew there wasn't any use licking my sore feelings like a hound that's been in a fight with a coon.
When a red-haired only son's parents come to what mom that afternoon called the end of my patience,

0: rope for neglecting his garden work and going fishing instead of doing it, there wasn't anything that sad son can do except take his punishment. The worst thing about it, I thought with a sigh, was I couldn't just take my punishment and get it over with because my father wasn't home. If he'd been home, I might have gotten it over in a hurry. But he wasn't home, and it wouldn't be until after the trip to Old Man Padler's cabin tomorrow would be some kind of history. If he had been home, I could have had a good old-fashioned switching in the woodshed, and then I could have had custard pie for dessert, an hour or more of twilight fun, and gone to bed by night, like any other human being that wasn't a baby. But my tender-hearted mother didn't like to punish her son by a beach switch in a woodshed. It hadn't been her way of doing it for quite a while because of something she had read in a book she had borrowed at the library. In that book was a chapter called Discipline Through Affection. And in that chapter was a paragraph with a heading called To Spank or Not to Spank. I had sort of accidentally read the chapter myself, and the very last sentence of it was probably what Mom had especially liked. It ran something like this. The best that can be said for spanking is that it sometimes clears the air. Dad had disagreed with the library book because of something he'd read in the newspaper that comes to our house. For some reason, I had read that same article which had the very interesting title, Spanking is Still a Good Teacher. In spite of my sad feeling, I must have gone to sleep because all of a sudden, it was morning. The Father Robin was yelling what a wonderful day it was with nothing to do. Our old red rooster was bragging with his cock-a-doodle-doo that he was the most important chicken in the flock. And a slant of sunlight was lying across the windowsill of my room, also with nothing to do. The morning wasn't so bad, and for lunch at noon I got to eat an extra-large piece of yesterday's custard pie. My mother's face wasn't sad anymore, but she was very busy getting ready for a committee meeting of some kind at the Thompsons. I was going to get to have my humane punishment all by myself. I was to be my own boss while I finished yesterday's garden work. The punishment was finishing the Ebenezer onions, weeding the golden bantam sweet corn, hoeing the yellow cherry tomatoes, and thinning out the scarlet globe radishes. "Can't I even rest a little while between the rows of golden bantam?" I asked just before Mom drove away, and she surprised me with, "You be your own boss, Bill." I was standing beside the car door, and Mom was under the steering wheel, and Charlotte Ann was on the seat beside her, cranky, fussy, and whining with the heat and from needing to go to bed by day and not wanting to. She would have to go when they got to the Thompsons. "If your conscience tells you to rest a little now and then, Bill, that's up to you. It's a very hot afternoon." Charlotte Ann was making it hard for Mom and me to hear each other because I wanted to have a better feeling between myself and the most wonderful mother there ever was. I ordered my little sister to pipe down. "What are you so cranky about? You're not being punished for anything." But it was the wrong thing to say, and maybe not even right to think, because Charlotte Ann was not only my ornery little sister, she was also Mom's only baby girl. My mother's tone of voice was a little sharper than she usually uses on me when she answered, "She doesn't know any better. She's just cranky sleepy. She's used to her nap this time of day." Still trying to say something that would make a better feeling between us, I said, "Be sure not to leave the keys in the ignition when you're in the house having your committee meeting. That's what Old Man Padler says." Mom, for some reason, didn't seem to realize that I was trying to prove to her I wasn't such a thoughtless boy after all. She interrupted me with, "Mrs. Thompson doesn't know how to drive, and there's not likely to be a woman there who would want to steal a car." She did smile, though, to show me she still liked me in spite of me, and she started the car. In a few seconds, she was gone, driving through the gate, onto the road, and almost speeding to get to the Thompsons as soon as she could. I was left to go out into the garden to be my own boss for a while. As I watched the trail of whitish-brown dust boiling up behind the car and being carried by the lazy afternoon breeze in the direction of the pawpaw trees in the woods, I realized that the feeling between Mom and me was still not very good, and it wouldn't be until I had yesterday's garden work finished. Now, will you tell me how in the world a boy can be his own boss and make himself do what he, the boss, doesn't want to do in the first place? Anyway, Mom hadn't been gone more than a few minutes, and I had just finished one row of Ebenezer onions when I, the boss, said to myself, "All right, son, you've been working pretty hard, and you're thirsty. Go get yourself a drink." "Yes, sir," I said to myself. Leaning the cultivator against the garden gate, I made my tired way to the iron pitcher pump at the end of the boardwalk that runs back and forth between the pump and the house. I pumped a few sad, squeaking strokes and drank half a cupful of the cool, clean water that gushed out of the pump's pitcher-shaped spout. Then I tossed the other half over and across the top of the iron kettle, where it landed in a puddle and scattered 13 or more thirsty yellow butterflies in that many fluttering directions. And then I pumped a pail of water and walked it around to the west side of the house to pour it into the trough that circles the little 2-foot-tall blue spruce that we'd set out there just last week, halfway between the two cherry trees at the end of the row of hollyhocks. That very pretty, symmetrical blue spruce tree was my birthday present to my mother, since I'm the best son she ever had, and also the worst, as Pop sometimes says. I ordered me to stop and admire that happy little tree, and for a few seconds I felt proud of myself for planning the present for Mom, and with the help of the gang we had managed, in spite of a thunderstormy afternoon, to get it dug and balled and set out right here where she could see it every time she looked out the west window. We had actually brought the tree home from Oman Padre's place in the hills in a helicopter. While I was standing and admiring the tree, thinking about how much I like my brownish gray-haired mother and how she always tried to keep me from being punished in a noisy way, I began to feel sadder than ever. "I never saw anybody with such a tender heart," I said to myself and to the little tree, remembering it was right at this very spot one day that Mom had accidentally stepped on a baby chicken and had felt sad all day because of it. At another time, a bluebird had come flying as fast as a baseball off a boy's bat and whammed into the west window and killed itself. Mom wouldn't even let our old black-and-white cat have the bird for supper, but had me bury it out in the garden. It certainly didn't feel good to think that by neglecting my work and thoughtlessly going fishing, I had stepped on Mom's heart like a careless boy stepping on a fluffy little chicken. Thinking that, I began to feel bad inside because of all the other sad thoughts that were making a crow's nest in my already sad mind. And that's when, all of a sudden, I spied at the base of the spruce tree a single dog-tooth violet growing in the ball of dirt we had brought the tree roots in. And that's one of the prettiest yellow flowers that grows around Sugar Creek. Dragonfly, the pop-eyed member of our gang, calls the dog-tooth violet a fawn lily. Little Jim calls it a trout lily, and Circus calls it a yellow adder's tongue. All the names are local names for the same flower. Surprised, I stood and stared at the six-tongued yellow flower and at the two mottled green and purple-white leaves its stems seemed to be growing out of. Hardly knowing what I was doing, I heard myself mumbling a poem I'd had to memorize at school. It was written by somebody called Wordsworth, I remembered, and because our rain barrel was not more than 10 feet behind me at the corner of the house, I ordered me to go over to it, stick my head inside, and yell the poem down into it just to hear the hollow sound my voice would make. "I wandered lonely as a cloud that floats on high o'er vales and hills, when all at once I saw a crowd, a host of golden daffodils, beside the lake, beneath the trees, fluttering and dancing in the breeze." My head was still in the barrel when I got to the end of the first stanza, and there was something else in the barrel, too. There were 15 or 20 little wrigglers in the water, which I knew were mosquitoes in the larva stage. The third stanza of the poem, I remembered, told that seeing the crowd of golden daffodils made the poet forget how lonely and unhappy he was. I lifted my head out of the barrel and, from looking at the crowd of baby mosquitoes, went back to the baby spruce tree and stood staring down at the six-parted lemon-yellow flower and its dappled, lance-shaped leaves. But it didn't do anything for me except make me feel worse about not getting to go to Old Man Paddler's with the gang. I kept on standing and looking and quoting to myself the part of the poem where Wordsworth says that sometimes when he's lying on a couch resting, all of a sudden he sees the daffodils with his inner eye, and in a flash his sad heart is full and running over with what he calls pleasure. It sounded so encouraging that I quoted it to the crowd of wrigglers in the barrel, and for a few seconds I actually felt better because of the echoes my voice made. Hollering down a rain barrel is something any boy likes to do anyway. "For oft when on my couch I lie, in vacant or in pensive mood, they flash upon that inward eye, which is the bliss of solitude. And then my heart with pleasure fills, and dances with the daffodils." The wrigglers kept on wriggling, and my mind kept on feeling mostly sad, so I gave up, taking a long last look at the dog-tooth violet, ordering myself back into the house. And there, in as vacant and pensive a mood as I could imagine myself into, I lay down on the couch, shut my eyes, and gave the dog-tooth Violet a chance to flash upon my inner eye. After waiting maybe 5 or 6 or 7 minutes, I realized there wasn't any use to pretend. My name was William Collins, not William Wordsworth. What did flash upon my inner eye was a beat switch stretched across the 2 10-penny nails driven into the woodshed wall above the workbench. My inner ear kept hearing voices down along the creek, laughing, shouting, and tossing wisecracks, where 6 boys fluttered and danced and leapfrogged in the breeze. Of course, there wouldn't be 6, but only 5. Only 5. Only 5. There just had to be something I could do to get the sad feeling out of my heart. My outer eyes roved around the room, resting first on one thing and then another. There was the organ in the corner and the hymn book on the rack, and was open to one of Mom's favorite hymns. Even from as far away as I was at the time, I could see it was "What a Friend We Have in Jesus." I'd heard her sing that song many times, pumping the organ and following the notes with her soprano voice. Thinking that with my mind and hearing Mom's voice with my inner ear made me feel even worse. I remembered that late yesterday afternoon, when I had come back from my fishing trip with the 6 sunfish and 1 ugly catfish, my wonderful mother hadn't even scolded me. Scolding sharply, the library book had said, is an inhumane way of punishing. It cuts long, ragged slashes in the child's heart. She had said to me, "Well, if you get them cleaned in a hurry, we'll have them for supper." It wasn't the thing she said or the way she said it that hurt, but where she was when she said it. She was out in the garden pushing the one-wheeled, two-handled cultivator back and forth between the long rows of Ebenezer onions. I guess maybe I'll never again enjoy the wonderful taste of sunfish and catfish rolled in cornmeal and fried in butter until they're golden brown. My eyes rested on several other things in the room. One of them was the mantle on the north wall between the window and the front door. The mirror standing on the mantle had a triangular piece of glass missing out of the lower left-hand corner. That mirror had been broken by my parents' only son one day when he'd lost his temper about something and tossed an ash walking stick he'd brought into the house with a kerwham onto the living room floor. The stick had bounced from the floor to the corner of the mirror and back to the floor again. The mirror had never had new glass put in, so that ever since, when I looked at my outer self in it, I also saw a hot-tempered boy's inner self. By the mantel was the library table, and on it lay Mom's brown leather Bible. All of a sudden, it seemed I ought to get up and go over to the Bible and open it to see if I could find anything in it about how a boy could be a better boy, and, if he was his own boss, make himself behave himself. I got a fine surprise when I did do what it seemed I ought to do, though what I read didn't make me happy at first. In fact, it made me feel even worse than Wordsworth had been feeling while he wandered lonely as a cloud. The marked verse in the New Testament part of the Bible where Mom had put a bookmark said, "If we confess our sins, he is faithful and righteous to forgive us our sins and to cleanse us from all unrighteousness." It came to me then like a streak of lightning in a dark thundercloud. I, Bill Collins, ought to admit to my mother and to the one whose book the Bible was that I had actually done more than neglect my work and disobey my parents. I had honest to goodness for sure sinned. And what I needed to do was to come straight out and say so to God, and right now. I walked over to the big chair near the bedroom door where I'd seen Mom on her knees quite a few times with Dad beside her, and down I went. With my eyes shut, I said, "What I did yesterday was worse than disobedience. It was sin against you, and I'd like to have my heart washed like it says." And the strangest thing flashed on my inner eye right then. I saw a boy I knew pretty well come storming into the living room with a hot temper and slam an ash walking stick down onto the floor, and with my inner ear I could almost hear the breaking of the mirror. The next thing I knew I was saying out loud, "And the mirror I broke, I guess I never did confess that either. If that sin is still buried in a corner of my heart somewhere, I'd like to have it cleaned out too." In a flash, I was finished with my prayer and off my knees and feeling fine. And then I ran out of the living room, through the kitchen and outdoors onto the boardwalk like a streak of two-legged lightning on my way to the garden. Inside, I was feeling as light as a floating feather. And it didn't seem to matter whether I got to go with a gang on a Saturday afternoon hike to Old Man Paddler's cabin or not. That is, it didn't seem to matter until I'd finished the Golden Bantam sweet corn and was getting another drink from the iron pitcher pump's pitcher-shaped spout, watching the yellow butterflies lazying their way back to their water puddle again. I was still feeling fine inside at the time. I could have danced with a host of beach switches like the one lying across the two-penny nails above the workbench in the woodshed. And that's when the party line phone rang in the house, two extra long longs and a very short short. "Our number," I, the boss, exclaimed to me. "You answer it, son, and see who it is. Tell him I'm busy for the afternoon, tied up until 4 o'clock. After that, I can talk or have company." I was in the house, letting the door slam behind me, and all the way through the kitchen and into the living room before I'd finished giving me the orders. "Hello, Bill Collins' resident speaking." I did sound very dignified, I thought, and was proud of my voice, which, beginning a few months ago, had almost begun to change a little the way a boy's voice is supposed to when he gets old enough. But the duck-like voice on the other end of the party line wasn't dignified. Instead, it was very excited. It was good old Poetry himself, the roundest member of our gang. He was half-shouting as he told me from Old Man Paddler's cabin, "Drop everything and run like a deer to the cave and lock the door. We left it wide open when we came up so we could see our way better. We only had one flashlight." What Poetry was yelling for me to do didn't make sense until he managed to get across to my vacant mind that they had found some vandals in Old Man Paddler's cabin.
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0: Well, hi there, boys and girls, moms and dads, grandparents. So glad you tuned into the Children's Gospel Hour. Have you ever said about someone, I will never be like that person? Oh, that's terrible. I would never do that. That is what our lesson is about today. Something to think about. But before we get there, got some great gospel music. Miss Nancy's got questions to make you think. And then we'll round out our program with our exciting missionary story, Jan Diku. Stay tuned, won't you, as we present the Children's Gospel Hour.
1: Who did it?
2: On Bible.
3: Question time.
4: Are you ready?
3: Yes.
4: Number one, who preached and 3,000 got saved? Faith.
5: Peter.
4: Peter. What time was this? Faith.
5: Pentecost.
4: Pentecost. Who tied foxes' tails together and put fire in their tails, destroying the Philistines' crops? Cordell?
6: Samson.
4: Samson did. Who mocked a prophet of God and she-bears tore them? Faith?
7: Children?
4: Yes, the children. What human walked on water? Cordell.
6: Peter.
4: Peter. Who led Timothy and Titus to Christ? Faith?
5: Paul.
4: Yes. Who killed his brother? Hope?
6: Cain.
4: Cain. Who laughed when she was told she would have a baby when she was 90 years old? Hope?
6: Sarah.
4: Sarah. Who slew a lion and a bear while taking care of the sheep? Cordell?
6: David.
4: David. Who brought Peter to Christ? Hope?
6: Andrew.
4: Yes, it was Andrew. What prophet ate?

Have you ever said to yourself, I'll never be like that person? No. I see where they are wrong. I will never be like that. You know what? That sometimes is a good thought. Other times it can blow up in your face. You know why? Because often the person we're talking about, when we see how bad they are or think they are, we observe them and observe them and observe them to kind of say, I don't want to be like that. And so doing, we end up being like that. Wow. Well, today we're going to see something that happened to a person we wouldn't expect it. And maybe we wouldn't expect the outcome, what happened. The boy's name was Samuel. Now, we've kind of got away from Samuel. We're in the book of 1 Samuel, but when the Philistines came in and, you know, they took away the ark and all that, and they killed the two boys, Hophni and Phinehas, and the grandchild of one of those boys died and everything else. Samuel was just growing up. See, he was just a little fella, maybe a young teenager when it all hit, but he certainly wasn't ready to lead Israel in anything. But now we find that the Ark of God, you remember that, it had come back to Israel, and because of some faulty judgment, the Israelites lost 50,000 plus people. Yeah, they were killed. And there was a group that took the Ark up into the mountain and said, we'll take care of it. And they did. And the ark was with them there in the mountain, in the house of Abinadab, for 20 years. So let's add that. So Samuel might have been, say, a young teenager, 14. Add 20, he's now 34 years of age. I'm guessing at his age because I don't know. He could have been older than that, okay? Well, Samuel is suddenly thrust into the place of leading the Israelites. Now, he was not the priest. No, I don't think he ever acted as priest. I don't think. Somebody may disagree with me, and that's okay because the Bible isn't real clear about that. But Samuel was not of the family of Aaron. And as best I can tell, you had to be of the family of Aaron to be a priest, to go into the place, to the Holy of Holies and all that. And Samuel couldn't do that, from what I guess. Well, anyhow, he could be a judge, and that's exactly what he was. He actually was the last of the judges and the first of the prophets. Yes, Samuel was a prophet as well as a judge, but I'm guessing, like I said, probably not the priest. Well, he was well-loved of the people all the way along, got married, has

0: some children now, and the people are depending on him. Well, here in Judges chapter 7, we begin to find Samuel leading out with the people. Yes, the people were quite discouraged at this time, very much down. And Samuel said, if you'll turn back to the Lord, if you'll put away the idols that you have had, Balaam and Ashtaroth. Ew, my. So they had been worshiping Baal and Ashtaroth. Well, now, no wonder they're down in the mouth, and no wonder they're feeling badly, because God's bringing conviction on them for what they're doing. Samuel said, put those gods away. Serve the Lord with all your heart. And so they were having kind of a mini revival there in the land of Israel, and the people were following Samuel, and he was praying for them, and they were really going along well. All of a sudden, the enemy, the Philistines, when they saw Israel suddenly starting to turn back to the Lord and becoming stronger, they were thinking, you know what? We're going to stop that. And so next thing you know, there's an attack coming from the Philistines. And the people came to Samuel, their judge. Samuel, please pray for us. Hold us up before the Lord, lest the Philistines come and destroy us and take us back into captivity. So he did pray. And he offered up a burnt offering to the Lord. And they were all calling upon God at this time. And the Bible says there was a great thunder. And that thunder so shook up the Philistines that they didn't know exactly what to do. And the Israelites came after them and chased them away completely. My, what a victory they had. And you know what? The Philistines never recovered all during the days of Samuel. And he was a judge over Israel. And the Bible says he was judging, and he went from year to year, to Circuit, to Bethel, to Gilgal and Mizpah, and judged Israel in all these places. And his home was in Ramah. There he judged Israel. There he built an altar unto the Lord. And so Samuel was acting as the priest without going into the Holy of Holies. That'd be what I can gather. He was the one, apparently they didn't have a high priest at this moment. So Samuel was acting as that priest and was doing the job that needed to be done, praying, sacrificing there, though not in the tabernacle. Yep, loving the Lord, and God was using him. Well, all of a sudden now we come to chapter 8 of the book of Samuel, and we find that Samuel had set up his sons to be judges. Didn't even know he had any sons. In fact, we didn't even know he was married, but here he is. He's married, he has sons, and he puts them as judges. Now, you know what? That was never to be the way it was with a judge. And we've talked about this. Maybe you're just new to our program. The judges were appointed by God, and they did not appoint their follow-up guy. Like a king, when he dies, he says, before he dies, I want my son to be in charge. I want my brother to be in charge. And that happened during the days of the kings, which we're soon going to be upon. But with the judges, it was different. When a judge died, there was no judge. He couldn't replace himself, and he couldn't say, I want this one to be judge, that one to be judge. No, no. God was over the judges. So he takes it to himself to appoint his boys as judges over the people of Israel. You know what the Bible says? His sons walked not in his ways, but turned aside after lucre. That means money. That's right. After lucre, and took bribes. That's also involving money, though it could be other things. And it says, perverted judgment. Oh, my. Now, who does that sound like as far as in the past? Well, the boys of Eli. Isn't that exactly what they were doing? Yes, it was. Well, these sons of Samuel had never met those boys. Samuel was just a teenager when they died. So, no, they had never met them. They had never seen what they did, but they copied it. Where did they learn that? Let's think back. Whose fault was it that Eli's boys did what they did? Why, it was Eli's fault. Yeah. Eli may have been a good priest. He was. He was a fine man, and he loved Samuel, and Samuel loved him, but Eli was a bad father. Yeah. He did not do a good job with his boys, and he let them get away with things. That's what he did. I don't think he taught them by example to cheat and all that. It's just that when he saw that they were cheating, he said, now, you shouldn't do that. And then left them in positions of honor and positions of authority where they shouldn't have been. That's what Eli did. And guess what? That's what Samuel learned. He learned how to raise children from his mentor, Eli. Ouch. Oh, my. Yes, that's where he had learned. He had thought, I will never be like those boys. Nope, and he wasn't. He himself never took bribes or any of that. But he said, you know, Eli, I love Eli so much. And he didn't think that he should watch out for how Eli was training his boys. And he trained his own children to do the same thing. And do you know, it came to pass that after he put them as judges, we find that the people of Israel came to Samuel and they said, Samuel, we want a king over us. And he said, a king? Why, you've got judges. They said, but your sons don't walk in the way that you walk. They take bribes. Ooh, that must have hurt him deeply. But it was his fault. He's the one that had put his boys in that position, gave them that authority when he shouldn't have, and had actually allowed them to become ruthless in their way of dealing with the people. Ah, listen, there might be a daddy listening right now. Oh, Dad, how we are responsible to teach our children so that they will teach their children. Yes, we must do right in what we do, or our sons and daughters will not do right in their own homes. And when they have children, they won't raise them right. And that's what happened to Samuel. Oh, man, what a terrible thing. Well, my friend, we're about to close our lesson today. I want to ask you if you know Jesus Christ is your personal Savior. Has there been a time when you specifically, when you with all your heart said, God, I'm a sinner. Jesus, come in and save me. And that you literally put your trust in him to do it. Now, see, you could say that and then keep on trying to get to heaven by your good works. When you ask God to save you, you must believe he's going to do it and then say, okay, thank you for saving me, God. I'm trusting you. The Bible says, as many as received him, to them gave he power to become the sons of God. If you will receive him and give your sins to him right now, he'll save you, make you his child forever. Would you ask him to do it if you've never done so? Oh, ask him now. Dear Jesus, please forgive me for being a sinner. Come into my heart and save me with your blood. Amen. Did you pray that? Did you mean it with all your heart? I'd like you to call me. Yes, call me, Mr. Bill, and tell me of your decision to receive Christ as Savior. I'll be glad to help you to begin growing in our Lord Jesus Christ. You got a pencil and paper? Write down this number. The number is 1-888-882-1336. Let me give it again. 1-888-882-1336. You may call me right now, or you may call me after the program, as long as it's during daylight hours. Give me a call and let me begin helping you to grow in our Lord Jesus Christ. Well, right now, we're about ready for our lesson review. Our boys and girls have been listening to this lesson like you have, and they're going to compete with each other to see how well they've listened. Try to beat them to the answers. Question number one. Have you ever said to yourself, Hope,
1: I will never do something like that.
0: Yes, I'll never do something like that. Two, for how long was the ark up in the mountains? Faith.
1: 20 years.
0: 20 years. Mr. Bill said that Samuel was never the Cordell.
2: He was never the priest.
0: That's right. He was never the priest. Name a god that Israel had been worshiping that they shouldn't have worshiped. Cordell?
2: Baal.
0: Baal. In answer to prayer, God sent a blank to scare the Philistines. Hope?
1: Thunder.
0: Yes, a great thunder. What did Samuel do with his sons that was very unwise? Cordell?
2: Made them judges.
0: Yes, he made them judges. What did Samuel's boys seem to want to get in the wrong way? Faith?
1: Money.
0: Yes, they wanted money, no matter how they had to get it. Mr. Bill said that apparently Samuel learned to be a father from watching whom? Hope.
1: Eli.
0: Yes, Eli. Because of what Samuel was doing with his sons, the people asked Samuel to give them faith.
1: Give them a king.
0: That's correct. To give them a king. Very good.
3: Well, those are our questions for today. Appreciate our young people being here to help. Hey, remember, each week we have a lesson review. Why don't you tune in next time, listen carefully, and try to get some answers too.

0: Yandiku.
1: As he shared from his now tattered Spanish Bible, he often wished that he could share God's word with his people in their own language. But though GMU missionary Les Hardwood had translated the Book of Mark into Guarani shortly after Yandiku had received Christ as his Savior, there was still not even a New Testament in the Guarani language. In 1953, missionaries had opened a Bible school, Ibran Bible Institute, in the lowland town of Kamiri. Several of the young Guarani Christians were already studying the Bible there. Yandiku had never attended even one day of school in his life, but now he decided that he too must study the Bible. And so in February of 1960, at the age of 51, Yandiku left his home and ministry to enroll in the Ibran Bible Institute. None of the young Guarani and Spanish students who sat beside him in the simple adobe classroom worked harder than Yandiku in the following months. Carefully copying down the Spanish words on the homemade blackboard, Yandiku listened with joy as the missionary leaders explained Bible truths that had puzzled him for years. As he finished his first year of school in his life, Yandiku determined to come back and learn more the next year. Going to the school office, Yandiku asked for an application for the next school year. "All students must also have a medical certificate," the secretary told him as she handed him the application. "You must have a checkup before you come back." Yandiku nodded in agreement. Like many of the Guaranis, Yandiku had suffered from tuberculosis, a sickness of the lungs, for many years. He was often short of breath, but he had always considered himself in good health. Confidently, Yandiku walked down to the Kamari clinic. But the next day, Yandiku shook his head unbelievingly as the doctor showed him the results of his checkup. "I'm sorry, Yandiku," the doctor repeated. "One of your lungs is gone, and only a portion of the other is functioning. Soon you won't be able to breathe at all. You have only months to live." Walking back to his room at Ibran Bible Institute, Yandiku read through the application he had to fill out for the next school year. "Only a few months to live," he thought. "What should I put down?" Closing his eyes, Yandiku leaned back at his chair. Thinking back over the 52 years of his life, he thought of the fear and grief of that long-ago Ayare attack. He remembered the heartache of watching his first wife and each of his children die. He remembered the way his own people had mistreated him before they knew his God was the only true God. Then he remembered the wonderful day, oh, that wonderful day, that he had asked Jesus Christ to be a Savior. He remembered his joy each time one of his people turned from worshiping evil spirits to serve the God he loved. Peace filled his heart as he remembered a Bible verse he had memorized years before. "For me to live is Christ, to die is gain." It has been well worth the effort, Yandiku thought. Picking up his pencil, Yandiku wrote, "I will not return to school in 1964. In whatever time I have left on this earth, I want to reach as many of my people as I can for my Lord and Savior." Carefully, he signed the form. Yandiku Salinas. Yandiku returned to Isoso, giving up his comfortable home in Tamashindi. He crossed the other bank of the river to still another village that had never heard of God's love. Cutting logs from the cactus trees, he hauled them to the home of a friend to make benches and began holding meetings again. Though Yandiku was often in pain and weak and short of breath, he kept on preaching God's word. His friends anxiously expected his death at any time. But God still had a work for Yandiku Salinas. Year after year, Yandiku preached to his people. He made special teas from the medicinal herbs he had learned to gather in the jungle so many years before. These helped to keep him going when it became difficult to breathe. Though Yandiku was no longer strong enough to work in the fields, the now established church at Tamashindi supported him. They provided food and money. Because of their generous gifts, Yandiku could give all his time and energy to preaching. His wisdom and spiritual leadership became known throughout the Isoso area, and year after year, He was invited to sit with the elders of the Guarani on the Tamashindi Town Council. In 1984, 20 years after the doctor had told Yandiku that he had only months to live, Yandiku lay on his bed in a simple house. He was an old man now, 73 years old, and he knew his work was done. Christian friends gathered around his bed. Yandiku spent his last few hours encouraging them to follow Christ faithfully. Now his attention wandered as he thought over the changes he had seen in the 54 years since he had come to know Christ. Where once the Guarani lived in fear of evil spirits and Ayurray attacks, many villagers were now almost wholly Christian. Where once the drums and the fiestas called people to drunkenness, now people gathered for Bible conferences during holidays. Instead of drinking chica, the Christians got together to study God's Word. No longer did the Guaranis have to learn Spanish to read the Bible. He remembered the tears in his eyes the day in 1974 when he had received his first copy of the New Testament that missionaries had translated into his own Guarani language. Yandiku thought of all the people who had come to know Christ as their Savior because of his ministry, and he thought of the many young Guarani Christians who had left their villages to study God's Word in the Ebron Bible Institute. Now the Guarani churches had trained pastors of their own, and they preached the Word of God. Even though Yandiku was dying, God's work would continue on. Yandiku turned his attention to the weeping Christians who stood around his bed. "Do not weep, my friends. We will meet again. Until then, never forget to preach God's word." His eyes closed for the last time, and moments later, Yandiku found himself in the presence of the God he had loved and served so long. The angels around the throne of God must have shouted for joy as Yandiku heard the words of God, "Well done, thou good and faithful servant." And that's the story, Yandiku.
0: And next week we'll have a brand new story. Oh, Mrs. Nancy loves telling these stories, and she would like to hear from you. You got a pencil and paper? Write down our address as I give it to you. Mr. Bill, Box 9021, Greenville, South Carolina. Mr. Bill, Box 9021, Greenville, South Carolina, and the zip code is 29604. 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

Since the start of the Revolutionary War in April 1775, approximately 1,264,000 American soldiers have given their lives while serving our nation during war. The United States of America is a free country today because of the grace of Almighty God, our Maker, and because of the bravery of the American soldier, our hero. For those selfless soldiers who gave their all for us, Memorial Day is set aside as a day of grateful remembrance. Please take time to pause with us this Monday afternoon at 3 o'clock for 1 minute of silence as we solemnly remember our fallen military heroes and pray for God's continued grace upon the United States of America.

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7: It's awesomeous, colossomeous!
8: Yippee-o-ki-yay, mates! Howdy! And ahoy from the adventures of Patch the Pirate. Jonas the Cowboy Squiddly here, with a lasso in hand and a saddlebag to boot. I'm raring to hit the trail for the exciting conclusion to the Tumbleweed Opry, but I have a slight problem. There only be three kinds of horses here at sea. Sawhorses, made of 2x4s, seahorses that swim under the sea, and rocking horses that always go back to where they started. Be that as it may, I'm in the Wild West spirit, and I'm a bucking at the chance to find out what's gonna happen to the town of Tumbleweed and Sweet Tea. So without further delay, here's the final episode of the Tumbleweed Opera! Yeehaw!
9: Mr. Auctioneer!
10: Yes, Mr. Tumbleweed?
9: That's high enough. I'll sell to the people of Tumbleweed for $12,000.
7: Oh, thank the Lord.
11: Thaddeus, you can't do that.
12: You're breaking the law, and we won't let you get away with it. It just ain't right.
9: It's my town, ain't it?
11: But the contract with the auctioneer says that this here town has to be sold to the highest bidder.
9: Is that true, Mr. Auctioneer?
10: Yes, sir. That's what the contract says, and that's what we're gonna do.
9: Well, I'm sorry to hear that.
7: Thank you for trying, Mr. Tumbleweed.
9: Please, forgive me, Sweet Tea. I never intended for things to turn out this way.
13: Howdy, bad boys. Am I too late?
7: I can't believe this. Another outlaw.
14: They're coming out of the woodwork.
15: The woodwork sure must be rotten.
11: Horse Thief Harry, well, come on down here. You're just in time.
13: Sorry I took so long. All these bags of money slowed me down.
12: That's all right, Horse Thief. We're just glad you made it.
16: Pronto. Go fetch the federal marshal. And I mean pronto.
17: Me find him, lone stranger.
10: I now declare that the bidding is now officially reopened. We have $12,000. Do I hear 15? 15, what do you give?
11: Well, what do you say, Pickpocket Pete? We got a deal?
18: Sure, I'll give $7,000 for that church. It'll make a great night's haul.
11: Auctioneer, I see you're 12, and I'll raise you to $15,000.
10: $15,000 now. Who'll make it now? $20,000, what do you give? 20.
16: Okay, Bucky and Clementine, give me your totals, quick like.
14: Here's $5,000. And someone gave us 100 head of cattle.
19: And one family even gave us the deed to their house back east.
16: Fine, mighty fine. Mr. Auctioneer, we're a bidding $22,000.
10: $22,000.
7: Yippee-ki-yay! We did it! Take that, you outlaw bully!

0: $1,000?
1: What?
2: No way!
3: Is that a lot?
4: Count it. It's all there. $100,000.
5: And there's plenty more where that came from.
4: So much for the Bible way.
0: Yeah, the easy way wins again.
4: I'll take that there deed, Thaddeus.
3: Wait, I got one more thing to give.
6: What? What is it, sweet tea?
2: It's the gold locket I was wearing when Bucky found me 5 years ago.
7: You can't do that, tea. You told me you're never going to take it off as long as you live.
3: I know, but I'm taking it off now. I'd do anything to save Tumbleweed.
8: That's just about the highest price anyone ever paid.
3: Oh, no, PJ. There is a much greater sacrifice than this.

0: I reckon I'll be taking that deed now, Thaddeus.
1: You gentlemen just hold your horses there a little bit. I need to take a closer look at this here locket.
2: It's just a little girl's trinket.
3: It is not a trinket. There's even a diamond in the middle of the heart.
4: A diamond?
1: So there is. If this is a genuine diamond, this is a very valuable necklace.
4: Is there a capital T inscribed on the back of that locket?
3: Of course there is. That's why everybody calls me T.
4: Could I see the necklace, please, Mr. Auctioneer?
1: Certainly, Mr. Tumbleweed.
4: Oh, my. It couldn't be.
3: What?
4: Clementine, do you know anything at all about T's family?
5: Not a thing, Mr. Tumbleweed. A couple of months after we found her, Bucky stumbled onto the remains of a wagon train over yonder a couple of miles.
6: I'll never forget it.
0: It was a terrible sight. They'd been attacked and set afire. Twern't nobody alive.
5: We figured Sweet Tea must have wandered off just before it happened. And that's what saved her life.
0: I tried and tried, but I never could find out anything about that wagon train. Who was in it, where it was a-coming from, or where it was a-going to.
4: Oh, my soul.
3: Are you all right, Mr. Tumbleweed?
4: 5 years ago, my son and his wife left home to come west with a wagon train. And we never heard from them again.
5: Did they have any children?
4: Only one little girl. I didn't want her to forget me. So, just before they left, I bought her this necklace, put it around her neck, and told her never to take it off.
3: Are you my grandfather?
4: Oh, sweetheart. I never dreamed I'd see you again.
3: Oh, my really for real grandfather. I'll hug you forever.
4: Oh, honey.

0: Well, this is almighty sweet, but business is business. Turn over the deed to my town. Pronto!
1: Me back, Lone Stranger. Me got 'em, Federal Marshal.
0: Get your hands up, all you sticky finger thieving thugs! It's time for you jailbirds to get back in your cage.
2: Oh no, Wild Bill! It's the Marshal!
0: Come on, Marshal, have a heart! I just couldn't stand being cooped up in the jail anymore.
2: And we've been behaving like angels since we busted out. Honest, Marshal.
0: What do you know? Looks like I hit the jackpot. Horse Thief Harry, Stick 'em Up Chuck, Safecracker, Pickpocket. The gang's all here.
3: You ain't got nothing on the rest of us.
4: We ain't busted out of jail.
5: And it ain't no crime to go to an auction.
6: We just looking for bargains like everybody else.
0: What are you boys paying with?
4: Money, of course.
0: The money in these here bags?
3: Is it now against the law to have money in bags?
0: That depends.
6: On what?
0: Oh, this here money bag says First National Bank.
5: So? What of it?
0: The First National Bank got robbed at 9 o'clock this morning. Fact is, every bank within 200 miles of here has been robbed in the last 3 days.
5: Uh-oh.
6: I'm getting out of here.
3: Me too!
7: Don't anybody move. Me and the Marshal done got you covered.
0: Now, all you outlaws, put your hands on your heads, and let's march on out of here single file like.
2: I don't want to go back to jail, Wild Bill.
7: Oh. Button your lip, you lily-livered sissy.
8: Don't you talk about my liver that way, Buster.
0: Mind your manners now. Pick up the pace, you varmint.
5: Not the jailhouse again.
4: My bed's probably still warm.
9: Maybe I can pick the lock.
3: Easy come, easy go.
7: Mr. Tumbleweed, here's the money. Here's the money we owe you for this here town.
4: You don't owe me any money. I owe you.
10: What? What do you mean?
4: How could I ever repay you for raising my granddaughter?
10: Oh, fiddlesticks. We don't want no money for looking after Sweet Tea.
4: I know. And that's why I'm giving each one of you the deed to your own property as a gift.
10: A gift?
11: Thank the Lord.
12: But what are you going to do, Grandpa?
4: Well, maybe I could move back into that big old mansion in the middle of town. If you folks would have me.
11: You're already part of the family, Uncle Thaddeus.
4: Why, thank you, Bucky.
12: Can I live with you, Grandpa?
4: Well, I was hoping you would, Sweet Tea. And we'll have lots of room so all our friends, our family, can visit whenever they want.
12: Grandpa, what does the tea in my locket stand for?
4: Well, it stands for Tumbleina. Tumbleina Tumbleweed.
12: Is that my real name?
4: Yes, it is, sweetheart.
12: Grandpa, would you mind too much if folks still called me Sweet Tea?
4: Well, I wouldn't mind at all, honey. Fact is, I think that name fits you to a T. Sweet, Sweet Tea.
13: Well, Lone Stranger, we have a lot to be thankful for. The Lord has certainly worked out things for the best.
7: 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Once again, I've seen the truth of the Tumbleweed Creed. The best way usually ain't the easy way, but it's always
14: the Bible way.
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3: Can I ring the bell?
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3: But I want to.
1: Well, somebody better, or we'll miss our visit with Mrs. G.
5: Hello. I'm glad to see you. I was listening for you. Come on in.
1: How about some stories?
5: Stories? Yes, I've got some specially for you. Nobody loves me. Everybody hates me. I think I'll... Zacchaeus didn't finish his sentence, and he had not spoken it out loud. That would never do, to say nobody loves me, everybody hates me out loud, because Mr. Zacchaeus was sitting at his desk at the customs office, which was situated at the entrance to Jericho. At this moment there was no one at his desk. The other customs officers who worked for him had one or two travellers to attend to, but Mr. Zacchaeus, nobody. Mr. Zacchaeus had his bowed head in his left hand and a pen in his right. A casual observer would have imagined that Mr. Zacchaeus was busy thinking, and he was. Pictures flashed through his mind, his lovely home from which he had come to work this morning. Everything there just as he'd planned it. Servants, several. He had it made. He was rich. But Mr. Zacchaeus was convinced that nobody loved him. It wasn't just that people took no notice of him, ignored him. Oh, no, they hated him. Children got out of his way. They never greeted him with, "Shalom, Mr. Zacchaeus." In fact, when the children were in a gang and at a safe distance, they shouted, "Robber! Old cheat!" And Zacchaeus knew that they meant him. He knew what their parents thought of him, and he was sure that children heard their parents talk about him. What made things even worse was that he wasn't much taller than the bigger children. How Mr. Zacchaeus hated being short. "But why am I so unpopular?" he asked himself. "All I've done is a thoroughly good job in my daily work, tax collecting. I am chief tax collector here. I paid a big sum of money for the privilege of being tax collector down here in Jericho. I started my job thinking I must get my money back, the sum I paid for the business. And I have got my money back, and more. I've done a good job for myself. But only for myself. People hate me for it. Oh dear, I thought I could stand being called a hard man as I developed my tax collecting business, but to be called robber and mean old cheat by children. I saw some children run up to Mr. Isaac in the street. 'Shalom, Mr. Isaac.' He had goodies in his pockets for them. They all wanted to talk to him at once, but children run away from me. And when they're out of reach, they call me names." Mr. Zacchaeus sobbed quietly. "Come on, Zacchaeus, don't let anyone see you cry," he said to himself. "You've done well in your business. You've been very diligent, and you have every right to be proud of yourself." But I'm not. I'm not. Underneath all my hardness, I... Mr. Zacchaeus again sobbed very quietly. "No one must know. What must it be like to have friends?" he wondered. "Or even one friend?" Who would have thought that the hard little hated chief of tax collectors sitting at his customs desk had thoughts like that? "Not much business today," a traveller remarked to one of Mr. Zacchaeus's colleagues.

Yes, and it's Jesus of Nazareth heading up the great crowd of his followers. I guess they'll be on their way to Jerusalem eventually. Jesus stops about in places, preaching all the way, they say. Howsoever, they'll be here in an hour or so. Get ready for him. The traveller quipped and went on his way. Mr. Zacchaeus heard all that was said, though it was not said to him, and his eyes were just about popping out of his head. Jesus of Nazareth? Wasn't he the person who raised a dead man to life in Bethany some little while ago? And wasn't he the man who had healed many sick people of all kinds of diseases? Hearing that Jesus of Nazareth was soon to come by and pass through Jericho was news indeed. Although Mr. Zacchaeus was always so keen on money and on getting the last cent out of all travellers, and although this very day a huge crowd from the Galilee would pass through his customs barrier, Mr. Zacchaeus made up his mind at once to leave all tax collecting today to his staff. Mr. Zacchaeus muttered something about being back in a while, and he left his desk in a hurry. Horrid little Mr. Zacchaeus sped along the road which ran through Jericho. Wherever was he going? Mr. Zacchaeus had an idea. Now, Mr. Zacchaeus desperately wanted to see Jesus, but he didn't want Jesus to see him. Soon there would be an even bigger crowd, because the people who lived in Jericho would line the streets to watch the crowd go by. A crowd always attracts a crowd. Mr. Zacchaeus could never see over people's shoulders. He was so short. If he were to stand on some object and tower over the crowd, he'd be conspicuous. No, he wanted to see Jesus without himself being seen. Mr. Zacchaeus had a plan in his mind as he ran. Yes, he would, if nobody was looking. Fortunately, the road was clear of people, but there was a huge spreading sycamore tree whose branches stretched right across the road. Some of the branches of the sycamore tree were actually overhanging the road. Now, said Mr. Zacchaeus, and making sure that there was not a soul around to see him do it, Mr. Zacchaeus ran to the trunk of that great spreading tree and climbed up just as nimbly as any monkey. Oh, wouldn't people mock him if they knew? They hated him so much. But now Mr. Zacchaeus was hidden from view by the thick leaves. Mr. Zacchaeus crawled along a big, strong branch that spread right across the road. When he got to the spot along the branch that was over the middle of the road, Mr. Zacchaeus made himself as comfortable as he could. Lying flat on his tummy was as comfortable a position as any. Now, without a movement, apart from the moving of his eyes, Mr. Zacchaeus felt sure he could lie there looking down over the roadway, and no one would know. And as for Jesus, Mr. Zacchaeus would get a marvellous view of him from just above his head as he would walk underneath the tree. The leaves were so thick and sheltering that it was fairly difficult for Mr. Zacchaeus, lying along the branch on his tummy, to see much else but the part of the road directly beneath him. But he could hear, of course. Apart from the gentle sound that the wind made in the tree as it rustled the leaves, all was quiet. A raven squawked from the top of Mr. Zacchaeus's tree. Oh, oh, oh, what was that? Mr. Zacchaeus got such a fright that he nearly rolled off his branch. There was a flapping of big wings, and the raven flew away, calling. Each caw sounded further away. Mr. Zacchaeus lay still on his branch and waited. Ah, that's the crowd a-coming now, Mr. Zacchaeus said to himself, and his heart gave a little leap and pounded hard on the branch. He was lying quite still and flat on his tummy. Here they come, Mr. Zacchaeus said to himself. Children up front, running ahead as usual. These must be Jericho children who've joined this crowd from the Galilee. Oh, I hope those children don't see me, Mr. Zacchaeus said to himself. They might throw stones at me. Their parents hate me so much, and I've shouted at those children so many times when they used to come hanging round my office. They'd run away to what they thought was a safe distance and shout, "Old cheat! Robber, dwarf, because I am so little and so bad." In any case, children love throwing things, stones and sticks, into trees. Oh, oh, oh, but the children have run on. Oh, they didn't see me.

0: Odysseus heaved a sigh of relief as he lay flat on his branch. Oh, but here's the crowd. What a crowd it is. Now, where is he? Although Mr. Zacchaeus's body lay absolutely still, his eyes were scrutinizing the people as they passed beneath him. Mr. Zacchaeus was searching the crowd for one person only. Where is he? I see Pharisees and women with donkeys. Oh, what a crowd, and they're still coming. But where? Oh, that's him, I guess. Oh, I'm sure it's him with his 1, 2, 3, 4, 5, 6, 7, 8, 9, 10, 11, 12. Yes, they said he had 12 special followers, disciples, and all that crowd. But let me look at him. He's right here now. Oh, he's different. I like his face. Oh, Mr. Zacchaeus started. Did he nearly fall off his branch? Jesus had stopped walking and now stood still right underneath Mr. Zacchaeus's branch. Then Jesus looked up, right into Mr. Zacchaeus's eyes, which were, of course, looking right down on him. If Mr. Zacchaeus got a surprise at that moment, he was in for a far bigger surprise the next moment, because Jesus said, "Zacchaeus! He even knows my name. Hurry down from there. I must stay at your house today." What? My house? Oh. Mr. Zacchaeus was down that tree in a trice, amazed, delighted. But many of the people in the crowd were outraged. "Did Jesus say Zacchaeus? Zacchaeus? Isn't he the chief tax collector round here? The biggest rogue in town? Oh, can't be him." But it was. Here he stands, a wicked little dwarf of a man in front of Jesus. A moment later, the astonished crowd watched little Mr. Zacchaeus walking along the road with Jesus, taking him to his house. The crowd was agog. "Well, of all the things, I'm totally disgusted. Doesn't Jesus know what sort of person that man is? If he did, he'd never go near him or his house." "Oh, I don't know about that," someone said. "Levi Matthew, one of his special disciples, was a tax collector. People change when they meet up with Jesus. Maybe Jesus will change Zacchaeus."
1: "Oh, you can tell me another story," was the reply.
0: The crowd waited around in Jericho until Jesus had finished his visit with Mr. Zacchaeus. Some of the people surged around Mr. Zacchaeus's house. What was going on inside? While Mr. Zacchaeus's servants were laying an extra place at the table in Mr. Zacchaeus's dining room, Mr. Zacchaeus was talking to Jesus. "Look, Lord," he said, fishing out his hoarded money bags, "half of my money I'm giving to the poor now. And everyone I've cheated or robbed, I'm giving them back four times as much as I've taken from them." Jesus said to all who were listening, "Today salvation has come to this house. This man too is a son of Abraham. The Son of Man has come to seek and to save the lost." Mr. Zacchaeus smiled happily. At last he knew what it meant to have a real friend.
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0: goodbye and God bless.

Since the start of the Revolutionary War in April 1775, approximately 1,264,000 American soldiers have given their lives while serving our nation during war. The United States of America is a free country today because of the grace of Almighty God, our Maker, and because of the bravery of the American soldier, our hero. For those selfless soldiers who gave their all for us, Memorial Day is set aside as a day of grateful remembrance. Please take time to pause with us this Monday afternoon at 3 o'clock for 1 minute of silence as we solemnly remember our fallen military heroes and pray for God's continued grace upon the United States of America.

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1: Hello! Over here! Yeah, it must be the new man the overseer promised to send this week to help with the shearing.
2: Well, that's quite a climb, I hear. Micah sent me. Said you needed a new man. Is this Job's herd of sheep?
1: One of Job's herds. Yes, Micah said he would send me a helper. Done much shepherding before?
2: Oh, yes, I know my job. Though I'm new in these parts. Does this Job have many sheep, then?
1: Your new boss is just about the richest man in Oz, that's all. Oh, he's got 7,000 sheep.
2: 7,000?
1: That's just part of the story. He also has 3,000 camels and 500 yoke of oxen and 500 she-donkeys.
2: Well, he must be one of those stony-hearted misers who ruin everybody else just so they can make more money. And don't even have a good time out of it.
1: Say, you are a stranger. No mistake. No, the boss isn't like that at all. He's a good man, and a happy one, too. Why, he's got 10 children and 7 sons and 3 daughters, all grown up now, with their own homes. And he keeps a great household. Why, they're always giving feasts to each other. And what's more, my lad, his workers are the best looked after in the land. Oh, he's strict enough, but fair. If you do your work, there's nothing he won't do for you and your family. We mustn't stand here gabbing all day. There's work to do. Here, let me show you what I want to do.
3: Job, dear. Remember, you've got to get through your work early. We're going to our eldest son's house after dinner tonight.
4: Oh, yes, my dear. I've not forgotten. Oh, but first, I want to finish this letter. I'm almost done. I want to send for that new physician. Micah's children are still not well. They're such good children.
3: They have you to thank for that, my dear.
4: There. The note's done and sent. Let's get ready and go, or we may be so late the feast will be over.
5: Another helping of pomegranate sauce and wafers, Mother?
3: No, thanks. I've had more than enough already.
5: Where's Father? I thought he was here with you.
3: He was, but he left. Something about an accident one of the servants had.
5: You'd think he'd forget business once in a while.
3: Not your father. He never forgets business or anything else. He's one of the most thoughtful and kind men imaginable.
5: No.
3: He is completely unselfish and dedicated to the welfare of others.
5: And he's my father, and I love him too, you know.
4: Dear, wake up.
3: What?
4: Wake up. It's daylight.
3: Oh.
4: And I'm going out to make my daily sacrifices.
3: Oh, can't you ever start the day without those endless sacrifices?
4: You know I always offer sacrifices for our children.
3: You're a good man, Job, and I'll see that the servants have breakfast ready when you return.
4: Thank you, dear.
6: Get in.
7: Yes, sir.
6: Hold up a moment. I
7: want
6: to speak with you.
7: Yes, sir. Unhitch the oxen from the plow and feed them. It's about noon anyway, while I talk to the boss's son.
6: Yes, sir. How's the plowing going, Chapin?
7: On schedule, master.
6: Any difficulties?
7: Oh, no, sir. Everything's going along perfectly.
6: Well, father wanted to be sure.
7: Fine man, your father, sir. None finer. It's a pleasure to work for him.
8: Yes,
9: master. The camels are faring nicely, sir. Just as usual. You know, it's almost as if there were some special blessing attending your father's flocks.
6: Perhaps there is. I don't know. Is there anything you need?
9: Oh, no, sir, no. Your father's an unusual man, sir. Very unusual.
10: All is in readiness, sister?
5: I think so.
6: I just rode by father's place. He and mother can't come to the feast.
5: They never miss these family affairs. Why this time, I wonder?
6: Well, all father said was that we're to go ahead and enjoy ourselves. His blessing, as usual, will be with us.

0: When you joined my rebellion in heaven, you swore allegiance to me. What's happened to you? Your loyalty. We must stick together, fight together, or our cause is lost.
1: It is, anyway.
0: All right, who said that? Come up here, you. Did you make that slurring remark?
2: Yes, sir, Lucifer.
0: I did.
2: And proud of it.
0: Lucifer! Call me Satan, the devil, even the dragon, or the man of evil, but never Lucifer.
2: When God created you, he named you Lucifer.
0: How many times must I tell you, all of you, that I hate anything that reminds me of God? And I forbid you ever to mention his name or anything that reminds me of him. Understand?
2: Yes. Lucifer.
0: Oh, how dare you disobey my direct command?
2: You taught us to disobey, to rebel, to oppose all authority.
0: Yes, I did, didn't I? You learned your lesson well, angel.
2: Evil angel.
0: We're all you. Satanic, bad, promoters of darkness. And someday we will rule the universe, even as we now rule this world.
2: You're lying. You've been lying since that first time you approached us and promised us a new and better form of government. If we'd only join forces with you and rebel against God, rule the world, the universe, you can't even rule us.
0: Well, that's my form of government. Disobedience, confusion, frustration, lies, cheating, death. You'll have to admit that all these things and more now rule the earth. So you see, I do control this earth.
2: What about Job?
0: Well, what about Job?
2: He doesn't even listen to your voice, much less obey it.
0: He will. Just give me time.
2: Time?
0: Silence! Silence! Someday you will see that I am right. Someday I shall rule on a twin throne with God.
2: Someday. Someday. When?
0: Soon now.
2: Soon now. Ha, ha, ha.
0: Silence! Now, we'll get down to business. It's time, once again, for me to attend the regular meeting in heaven.
2: Now, what's the use of attending? You come back pouting and discouraged.
0: I've got to go. My strategy calls for it. I go as representative of Earth.
2: Yes, and I can't understand how you get away with it. That conclave is for the sons of God, the first created beings on all the inhabited planets. And in no sense do you fit into that category.
0: Ah, but I do. Adam was the first created being on this earth. He was a son of God. But I overcame Adam and earned the right to represent this earth in Adam's place.
2: You never accomplish anything. I'll bet they don't even listen to you in that conclave.
0: Silence! Silence! Now, as I was saying, I'm going to that heavenly conclave. While I'm away, I want you to concentrate on Job. Use all the cunning devices I've taught you. He'll yield. When I get back, I may have some news. Fellow beings of darkness! I have just returned from the conclave in heaven. I bear evil news. News that will be music to your ears. Job will soon be in our power. Completely and forever in our power.
2: Lies, lies,
0: and then
2: lies.
0: The whole earth will be ours. We will banish Michael, and never again will his spirit be able to speak to the hearts of mankind.
2: You speak in riddles, Beelzebub.
0: Beelzebub. Oh, how I love that name. Listen to this, you angels of darkness. While I was in heaven, I persuaded God to let me do all manner of evil against Job. I persuaded God. Know what that means? I'm beginning to have influence in high places, even in heaven, even with God himself.
2: Yes, yes, we understand, Satan.
0: And when all these evil things happen to Job, he'll be like everyone else. He'll curse God. Then I'll take over. Job will obey my voice, be my loyal subject. I told you our cause is getting stronger. Soon we will rule the universe. All right. Just a minute. Just a minute. We have work to do. You will go to the fields of Job, where the shepherds are taking care of Job's sheep. Quickly, but it might be.
3: Yeah.

0: There's a storm brewing in the west.
1: Yeah. Looks like a bad one, too.
0: Yes, we'd better herd the sheep into the west pasture.
1: I don't think there's any time for that. Hell, the storm's already here. Lightning, hit that tree. It's burning. Fire!
2: Urias, it's time the oxen and donkeys are fed.
3: Soldiers! An army! Wonder what they want!

0: is one of the best feasts you've ever given, brother.
1: Well, I'm the eldest son. I should give the best feast.
0: If only father and mother could have been here.
1: Yes, it's a shame they couldn't be. Oh, well, another time.
0: Yeah. Well, the kids, they appear to be frightened of something. Listen. Why, it's wind.
1: A tornado.

0: And upon that day there came a messenger unto Job and said,
1: Sir, we were plowing the fields and feeding the oxen when suddenly there came some Sabaeans and attacked.
2: Sabaeans?
1: Yes, sir. They attacked and took away every ox and all the stock. And, sir, they also slew all your servants.
2: Slew all the servants?
1: All but me, sir. And I hastened here to tell you of all that took place.
2: Thank you, Shapen. You may go.
3: I'd like to see the master, if you please, mistress.
4: Come in.
3: Oh, master, sir. Fire came down from heaven and burned up the sheep and the servants.
2: Burned the sheep and the servants?
3: I only am escaped to tell this.
2: Someone else at the door?
4: I'll see who it is.
2: Thank you. And thank you, shepherd. My chief steward will furnish you with lodging.
1: I have an urgent message for Master Job.
4: He's here. Come in.
2: Yes? Oh, you're my chief camel tender.
1: Yes, master. And I am come with sad news, sir. Chaldeans came, sir, and fell upon the camels and stole them away, and they slew all thy servants, master. Only I am escaped.
2: No, it can't be another messenger with sad news.
4: You want to see the master?
5: Yes, ma'am, if you please. Master, I am come with...
2: You're my eldest son's servant, aren't you?
5: Yes, master, and
4: what
5: I...
4: happened?
2: Tell us the worst.
5: Master, a great wind came out of the wilderness and blew down my son's house.
4: No!
2: My sons and daughters were all killed.
5: The house fell on them, master, and I only am escaped.
6: You accuse me of failing again to ensnare Job into cursing God and joining our forces.
7: You did fail, Beelzebub.
6: Yes. Well, perhaps I did fail. Temporarily. But I don't have a brilliant mind and satanic cunning for nothing. I've thought of a way to snare Job. A sure snare. It never fails. Soon now I shall attend another conclave in heaven. And again I shall persuade Michael to give me my way with Job. Hear this, you imps of darkness. I am returned from the conclave in heaven, and as usual, I have been successful.
7: Stop that eternal lying, will you? And get down to business.
6: Now, in this conclave in heaven, I said to Michael, I said, of course Job doesn't curse you. He doesn't care what happens to others, even to his flocks and herds and his own sons and daughters. But, said I, if I am permitted to harm Job himself, then will he curse you and join my forces. And Michael agreed to let me bring pain to Job. Here he was afraid not to. So I personally am going to make this to Job.
8: So went Satan forth and smote Job with sore boils from the soles of his feet unto the crown of his head. And Job sat down among the ashes. Then said his wife unto him,
9: You mean you're going to remain true to God and not curse him after all that has befallen you?
2: We receive the good things of life from God. Shall we then not receive evil without complaining and cursing God?
8: And afterward, three friends of Job, hearing of his misfortunes, came to mourn with him and comfort him. They sat down with him on the ground 7 nights, and none spake unto him, for they saw that his grief was very great. Then spake Job and said,
2: I wish I could forget the day I was born. Oh, that I had died on that day. Then I would not have had to go through all this suffering.
10: Know you not that man is born to suffer, as surely as sparks fly upward? Behold, happy is the man whom God correcteth. God shall deliver you from your sores, for he maketh sores, and he healeth them. He woundeth, and he maketh whole. Thou shalt come to thy grave in peace.
7: Job. You would make him curse God and join our forces. That's what you said. As usual, all you say are lies, lies, lies.
11: Well, how could I know that Job would keep his faith and loyalty to God through all adversity?
7: You ask me. True followers of God are loyal at all times and under all conditions.
11: Job will give in, as all mankind must, sooner or later.
7: Sooner or later, we will lose the fight. We will be destroyed.
11: Have no fear of that. We will win. Am I not Satan?
0: And the Lord blessed the latter end of Job more than the beginning, so that some years later he had 14,000 sheep, 6,000 camels, 1,000 yoke of oxen, and 1,000 she-donkeys. He also became the father of 7 new sons and 3 new daughters. After this, Job lived 140 years, and saw his sons and his sons' sons, even unto 4 generations. And Job died, being old and full of days.
12: That concludes today's exciting adventure. We hope you can join us again for the next episode from the Bible in Living Sound. 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

In the meanwhile, his disciples prayed him, saying, Master, eat. But he said unto them, I have meat to eat that ye know not of. Therefore said the disciples one to another, Hath any man brought him aught to eat? Jesus saith unto them, My meat is to do the will of him that sent me, and to finish his work. Say not ye, There are yet 4 months, and then cometh harvest? Behold, I say unto you, Lift up your eyes, and look on the fields, for they are white already to harvest.

Since the start of the Revolutionary War in April 1775, approximately 1,264,000 American soldiers have given their lives while serving our nation during war. The United States of America is a free country today because of the grace of Almighty God, our Maker, and because of the bravery of the American soldier, our hero. For those selfless soldiers who gave their all for us, Memorial Day is set aside as a day of grateful remembrance. Please take time to pause with us this Monday afternoon at 3 o'clock for 1 minute of silence as we solemnly remember our fallen military heroes and pray for God's continued grace upon the United States of America.

The time is 2 o'clock, and this is WYTJ Linton, WVWG Sealyville, and W201BO Vincennes. 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

0: Well, hello there. It's good to have you back. You're always welcome here at Lamplighter Theatre. On our last visit...
1: My brother is visiting from Albany. He owns one of the most reputable stores in Albany and keeps a great many clerks.
2: Huh?
1: He told me last night if I could find a boy who was honest and industrious, he'd take him home, pay his fare, and treat him well. I thought of you right away.
2: I don't know. It probably is time I start to work. As poor as we are. But I do so want an education. Lord, help me know what to do. Mr. Minton?
1: Yes, Edward.
2: When is your brother going home?
1: Next Monday.
2: Well, I've been praying, and I think it'd be best if I take the work and go along with him.
1: Are you sure?
2: Yes, sir.

0: Isaiah 42:16. I will lead them in paths that they have not known.
1: Well now, Edward, how are you faring?
0: Oh, very good, sir.
1: Unusual these days to see a young man reading scripture. How old are you?
0: I'll be 16 in a few weeks, sir.
1: You'll be attending my Sunday school class then.
0: I look forward to it.
1: As a matter of fact, we have a scarcity of Bible school teachers. How would you feel about taking charge of a young boy's Sunday school class?
0: You mean teach? Me?
1: If you're up for it.
0: Oh, I'm not sure about that.
1: Well, think about it. My brother believes God is doing an unusual work in your life. You may be just the ticket for those boys. Well, now let you get back to your lamp. I'm going to see about lunch.
0: Dear Kitty, time has certainly flown since I've been here in Albany. Has it really been 3 weeks? The Minterns are very kind, make me feel like I'm part of the family. Life is busy. I work every day but Sunday. The clerks are mostly good, though none of them love Jesus. One of them, Roscoe, is a bit of a handful, but nothing like Bob Turner. I'm teaching the young boys' class. They all call me Mr. Lewis, which is right strange. Speaking of names, I no longer go by Tip. Everyone here calls me Edward or Ed. Makes me feel like somebody else. The old Tip Lewis I used to know so well would be very much astonished if he could see me now. Well, I need to say my prayers and go to bed. I'll write more later. Love to you. Edward.

0: And there's your change. Thanks for coming to Minterns.
1: Oh, you're in for it now, Ed. I pity you, boyo. I really do.
0: What are you talking about, Roscoe?
1: You don't know?
0: Know what?
1: Why, only that Mr. Minton's pink of a perfect and altogether amazing son, Ray, has just got home from university, that's what.
0: Mr. Minton has a son?
1: Yeah, he does. And I just saw him pass the store not an hour ago, leaning back in the carriage like a prig.
0: A prig?
1: Oh, you're such a greenie, Ed. You'll know when you meet him. I wouldn't be in your shoes for a silver dollar.
0: Sounds like Ray's arrived. Too bad. I was just beginning to have such a nice time here. They've all been so kind. Might as well get it over with.
2: Ah, Edward. Home at last. Well, how is business today?
0: First rate. Everything's in order and the store's locked for the night.
2: Wonderful. Now come in and meet my son. Master Edward Lewis. Master Raymond Minturn.
0: Hello?
3: Oh, just Ray, please. I've heard a lot about you, Edward. I'm glad to finally make your acquaintance.
0: Good to meet you, too.
2: Edward has become one of my top clerks, and in a very short amount of time.
3: Oh, is that right?
0: I suppose.
2: He shows great promise.
0: I have you to thank for that, sir.
3: Modest, too.
4: Edward, have you eaten?
0: No, ma'am.
4: There's food for you in the kitchen.

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1: And now, back to Lamplighter Theater.
2: Hard at it, eh?
3: Yes, sir.
2: Oh, dreadful. I'm not a sir, Edward. Call me Ray.
3: Oh, yes, sir. Ray.
2: I, just came in to retrieve a book. Don't let me interrupt you. What are you studying?
3: Fractions.
2: Fractions. Having trouble?
3: Yes, lots. I can't get this one to save my head.
2: Suppose I take a look.
3: Sure.
2: Yes, I see the roadblock. Take a closer look at the multiplication at the top of your paper.
3: I see. It's the three that's made all the trouble. How's that?
2: Oh, good, good. Now, just bring this number down.
3: Here?
2: Further down.
3: Well, don't that beat all? It worked. Thanks.
2: Oh, you're welcome. Have you been to school lately?
3: Not since last winter.
2: Well, wouldn't you get on faster with your books if you had a teacher?
3: I'm sure I would, but I can't make up what I haven't got.
2: Well, what if I tutored you? I could give you the hour from 9 till 10.
3: Do you mean that?
2: Certainly. Don't you think you would like it?
3: I guess I would.
2: Consider it settled, then. Right now, however, it's 10 o'clock. Will you come to prayers?
3: Oh, is it Mr. Minturn home?
2: No, but his son is. Are you surprised that I should have prayers in my father's absence?
3: Well, I didn't know... I mean, I didn't think you...
2: You didn't think I had learned to pray? The question is, have you learned that precious lesson yet, my young friend?
3: Oh, yes, a good while ago.
2: Oh, I'm very glad. You will never learn anything else that is quite so important.
3: Well, I've made up my mind. If you're a prig, then prig must mean the best, kindest, and the wisest person in the world.
2: Well, thank you. To prayers, then?
3: Yes, sir. Sure, right? Hmm. Dear Kitty, I got promoted. I no longer do deliveries or errands. Rather, I stay at my very own counter and serve my favorite customers. I'm right thankful. There's another change, too. Ray's been tutoring me, and math ain't near as dreadful as it used to be. He's an excellent teacher. More than that, he's a good friend.
4: Hey, Ed.
3: Huh?
4: You're the only fella I ever met who writes letters on his lunch break. What an odd goose you are. Honk. Here, got a letter for you.
3: Letter? That's strange. I just received one from Mother yesterday.
4: Maybe it's from a long-lost love. Ooh. See ya.
3: I'm like a long-lost rival. Bob Turner? What does he want?
4: Dear Tip, Mother's dead. I've got to go to work. Can't I come out there to your store? I'll be

0: Saved myself real well, on a break. I've got money enough to get there. I dug potatoes for old Williams and earned it. Write to me right off. Please. Your friend, Bob Turner.
1: I know Mr. Minter's looking for a new clerk, but Bob? He's the last boy we'd want. He's sure to bring trouble. Dear God, please give me wisdom. Show me what I should do.
2: Come in.
1: Sorry to bother you, Mr. Minturn.
2: Edward, no bother at all. How can I help you?
1: Have you found a boy yet?
2: No. Have you?
1: Well, there's one at home who wants to come. I just had a letter from him. His name is Bob Turner.
2: Ah, is he a good boy?
1: No, sir.
2: Oh? That's plain enough. Why are you talking about him, then?
1: Well, I want you to make him a good boy, sir.
2: There's an idea. I can't make boys over new, Edward. Is he honest?
1: No, sir. Not what you mean by honest. But his mother is dead, and he hasn't any friends. He goes with a miserable set of fellows. He'll get worse if he stays there.
2: I see. So the whole of it is, you think it is my duty to let him come and try to save him. Suppose I should. What would you do for your share?
1: I'd try to.
2: How?
1: I'd try to get him to do right.
2: And suppose he should try to get you to do wrong?
1: I hope he couldn't.
2: As do I. But scripture says, bad company corrupts good morals. If this Bob should lead you astray, I'd be sorry I ever heard of him.
1: No, I trust God won't let that happen. I'll pray every day for myself and for Bob and leave everything in God's hands. In fact, I'd like to pray right now, if I may.
2: That's a welcome idea. You go right ahead.
1: Dear Lord Jesus, please help us to know what to do. Bob is full of mischief. He needs you. If he comes, please help me and all of us here to be a good influence on him. For greater is he that is in us than he that is in the world. Amen.
2: Amen. All right, Edward. Write to the boy. We'll give him a try.
1: Yes, sir. Thank you.
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1: So, at the end of the day, you need to make sure all of the receipts at your counter are in order. Then you take them to the accounting office. Understand, Bob?
0: Got it, Tip.
1: You'll also need to memorize the layout of the streets so you can make deliveries and run errands as needed.
0: Shouldn't be a problem. I've always been good at directions. You remember, don't you? I've always found a way out of the tightest spots.
1: Yeah, I remember. Those days are past.
0: True enough. We've come a long way, haven't we? I mean, you have. I know I still gotta prove myself.
1: Yep.
0: Well, don't you worry. I made up my mind to behave. I want to do well like you. A faithful clerk in one of the finest stores in Albany.
1: I don't see any reason why you can't be, if you work hard and stay out of mischief.
0: I won't let you down, Tip. I know you put yourself out there for me to even get this job, and I appreciate it.
1: Thanks. Just one thing more, though. I don't go by Tip anymore. I go by my proper name now, Edward. Or you can call me Ed.
0: Really? Eddie's gonna take some getting used to.
1: No, Ed. I prefer Ed. Oh. Or Edward.
0: Whatever you say, Tip. I mean, Eddie.
1: No, Ed.

0: No, no, that's not quite right. This is basic algebra. I thought you had this down.
1: I guess when it comes to learning, I'm no better than he is.
0: Who?
1: Bob Turner.
0: The new boy. I heard he's getting along very well.
1: He's doing fine work-wise.
0: Then what's the problem?
1: He can't seem to remember the most basic thing, just like I can't remember basic algebra.
0: What thing?
1: Not to call me Tip.
0: Oh.
1: I've told him and told him it's Edward or Ed, mm-hmm. but he still calls me Tip. In clear, loud tones that ring through the store a dozen times a day. And if he's feeling particularly dumb, he calls me Eddie.
0: Eddie? It is endearing.
1: Don't encourage him.
0: Why do you hate the name Tip so much?
1: Because it belongs to the miserable, ragged, hopeless boy who used to wander around the streets in search of mischief.
0: And not to the fine young man in the neat black suit who teaches Sunday school and is a very fair scholar in Latin and sometimes algebra.
1: Tip is my old self, a life I'm trying to leave behind. So I'm vexed whenever Bob screeches that name after me wherever I go. I despise it.
0: Edward, didn't you tell me that your sister and your parents and your little brother called you by that name?
1: Yeah.
0: Then, can it really be that disagreeable when your family uses it, and always, always in kindness, and it's the only name by which little Johnny remembered you? Besides, what's Bob's birth name?
1: Robert. But it'd be ridiculous to call him that. He's always been Bob.
0: And for him, you've always been Tip.
1: Huh. I suppose that's true.
0: It is not your name that makes you who you are, Edward. It is your actions and your choices, and the grace of Almighty God. Now, let's get back to algebra.
2: Say, Tip, you want to come over to my room tonight?
1: I thought you all were going to the theater.
2: I was fool enough to promise Ray I wouldn't.
1: And you mean to keep your promise?
2: I can keep a promise once in a while. What do you say you and me have some fun?
1: Sorry, I'm busy tonight.
2: Tip Lewis, just because you board in a big house and dress like a dandy is no reason to act like you're ashamed of me.
1: No, nonsense. I can't go tonight or any other night, because I also made a promise. I have an appointment at 8:30, and I'm determined that nothing in the world should hinder me if I can help it.
2: What is it? Lessons?
1: No, it's nothing about lessons.
2: Well, couldn't I help you do whatever it is? Anything's better than sitting at home all alone.
1: Well, actually, you could help me better than anyone else, only you wouldn't.
2: Oh, don't say that. I'll help you if you'll only let me. I'll help you this very night.
1: Is that a promise?
2: It is. Out and out. And when I promise a thing, you know, Tip Lewis, that I do it.
1: Oh, fair enough. All right, then. I'll tell you. Every night, at exactly 8:30, I go to my room, and I ask God, over and over, to make you want to be a Christian.
2: Tip, that's mean.
1: What is?
2: To get a fella to promise what he can't do.
1: Don't you want to be a Christian?
2: I can't say that I'm particular about it.
1: It's your choice. But remember, you did promise.
2: All right. You have things in style here, don't you?
1: Everything in this house has style, thanks to Mrs. Minturn. All right, now, it's 8:30, so I'm gonna kneel down here and pray for you.
2: And I suppose you want me to do the same?
1: If you want to keep your promise, you don't have to.
2: Fine. But this is new business to me, you see. Do I need to close my eyes?
1: If it'll help you stop talking. No more distractions. Here we go. Father in heaven, thank you for hearing my prayer. Thank you that Bob didn't go to the theater, and that he's here with me now. I pray that you'll touch his heart. Make him want to give himself to Jesus, the best friend he could ever have. Bob? You all right?
2: I've never heard anybody pray for me before. You really do this every night?
1: Sure do. I pray for you and Father, Alice, and Roscoe. Ray does, too.
2: He does?
1: Sure does. All right. Your turn.
2: I don't know what to say.
1: Just say you need the Lord to help you.
2: Help me do what?
1: Help you to be saved from your sins, to leave behind your old ways. Help you become a new man.
2: I feel like I do want to do that, but I never talked to God before. I don't think he'd even want to talk to me. Not with the way I've been.
1: Believe me, if someone like me can get saved, anyone can. Jesus forgave me and loves me more than anyone else has loved me in this whole world. He loves you that much, too.
2: No one's ever loved me before. Never heard my pa say it. Ma said it only once, on a dying breath. God really loves me. You believe that, Tip?
1: With all my heart.
2: I don't know.
1: Bob Turner, don't put off the most important decision of your life.
2: It means that much to you?
1: It means that much to the Lord who gave his life for you.
2: All right. I can hardly believe I'm saying this, but I want to pray.
1: Need any help?
2: No. No, I better fess up on my own.
1: All right.
2: Lord Jesus, bet you never thought I'd be kneeling here praying, huh? I do believe what Tip said. That you love me. You love me. I ain't never been loved by anyone before. I'm sorry for all the trouble I've caused. I want to be different. Forgive me. Oh, Lord, forgive me. Please. Forgive me.

0: I can't believe it.
1: What a wonderful turn of events. I'm glad you were there for him.
0: I'm glad you got him to promise not to go to the theater.
1: Yeah, all in God's grace. Oh, I have a letter for you.
0: Oh, thanks. It's from my sister Kitty. Let's see. Dear Ed.
1: Oh no. Edward? What is it?
0: My father. He's dead.
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1: How do you do? On Memorial Day, we remember our roots and the ancestors who came before us. Some people remember through old photographs and heirlooms. The family in our story did something a little different. They planted living landmarks. Come with us and you'll meet a man whose roots are as deep as an oak tree's, because his heart, his mind, his very life were unshackled. This is Unshackled, dramatizing true life stories produced in Chicago by Pacific Garden Mission. They can find a park bench if it's warm, or curl up in a public place if it's not. But it's still true that a homeless man has no stability or security. In Chicago, however, there's Pacific Garden Mission, the oldest continuously operating rescue mission in the country. Thanks to caring friends who send financial and material gifts, the Old Lighthouse shelters hundreds of men, women, and children each day, providing food, fresh clothing, and a safe place to sleep. Even some medical and dental treatment are given in the mission clinic. But the mission goal is greater than keeping them alive one more day. They want to keep them alive for eternity. So pastors and counselors tell them about the way, the truth, and the life that leads out of darkness into light. That same message of hope goes out to the world in 15 languages through this program. Now for broadcast around the earth, here is episode number 3932 in the series Unshackled, the program that makes you face yourself and think. Memorial Day is a uniquely American holiday, but every culture and time has its own occasions for remembering. The idea is as widespread as humankind. For this season of Memorial Day, we present an original holiday special called The Landmark, right now on Unshackled.
2: Beautiful day, huh, Roger? What did we do to deserve such nice weather?
3: Nice weather in spring? Imagine that.
2: I'm just glad the sun is coming out, finally.
3: Hey, I helped an old lady cross the street yesterday, so now it's sunny out.
2: Huh?
3: And I spent all winter kicking cats, that's why it snowed so much. Right, Sandy?
2: Okay, enough.
3: Do you really think the weather has anything to do with our behavior? You can act like an angel or a monster, and the earth revolves around the sun all the same.
2: I was just making small talk. Why does everything you say have to be some pompous display of intellect?
1: What do you think about Roger? He seems insufferable to me. But imagine how his wife Sandy feels. She has to live with him. It makes me wonder what brought them together in the first place. Well, they do have a few common interests, including the one that brought them out on this Memorial Day weekend trip.
2: I can't believe all the interesting stuff we dug up about your family in the county records.
3: The best day we've had so far in my search for roots.
2: If we don't do a better job researching my side of the family, your family tree is going to flourish while mine is still a bare sapling.
3: My ancestors sure made a mark in the world.
2: Yes, especially your great uncle who was shot while resisting arrest.
3: Uncle Courtney was not one of my ancestors.
2: No, but he's part of your family tree, and the apple doesn't fall far, as they say.
3: You and your platitudes. Just wait until we uncover the skeletons in your family's closet.
2: Well, that's what this trip is about.
3: Right. Now help me out. I see a fork in the road up ahead. Which way do we go to get to the little graveyard where your relatives are buried?
2: I think right, but we might run into a Memorial Day parade.
3: Ugh, I hate those things. Overblown nationalism and bowing to a god who let innocent young men die in wars so rich old elites could stay comfortable in their ivory towers. Pretty morbid holiday, if you ask me.
2: Your Uncle Marty did a brave thing. You should be proud of him.
3: Like he had a choice. I don't want to be proud of a ghost I've never met. I would rather he be alive, making memories with me.
2: Of course.
3: It's the future that matters. What good comes from dwelling on the past? None at all.
2: Sorry, I hit a sore spot. How much further to the cemetery?
3: About 5 miles, I think.
2: Why'd you stop?
3: I'm lost. These country roads all look the same.
2: Let's look at the map.
3: We're in the boondocks, Sandy. I'm surprised if this town's even on the map.
2: We can go to a store and ask for directions.
3: What in the world?
2: Huh?
3: Look at all these oak trees along the road.
2: That one's huge.
3: Beautiful, right? That's a white oak.
2: How can you tell?
3: The edges of the leaves are rounded instead of sharp, and the bark is grayish. It's called a white oak because the wood inside is white.
2: How did you learn so much about trees, Roger?
3: The same way I learned about the weather.
2: Don't start.
3: I have to admit, it's nice seeing the leaves fill in after staring at bare branches all winter.
2: Say, this is interesting. All the trees are standing in a line and each is a bit shorter than the one before. I guess they were all planted at different times?
3: Right. They must have been planted years or even decades apart. And the white oak looks to be over 100 years old? But we'd have to chop it down and count the rings to know for sure.
2: No, don't do that.
3: Is that a small cemetery next to it?
2: Could be. Hey, I see some people down there. Maybe they can help us.
3: What are they doing on the ground?
2: It's hard to tell from here.
3: Oh, they're planting another tree.
4: Is this hole deep enough, Grandpa?
5: I think so, David. The roots of that sapling should have enough space to spread out.
4: What's the next step?
5: Take the topsoil that you dug out and crumble it so that it's looser. I'll hold the tree while you fill in the hole around the roots. Nice work. A $5

0: Corliss?
1: Yep. I, David Corliss, being in my 13th year, do plant this tree in keeping with a family tradition as the tree... As the tree... I forget.
2: As the tree is nourished through its roots.
1: Right. As the tree is nourished through its roots, may I be strengthened through my own roots. The land of my fathers, the faith of my fathers, the God of my fathers. In Jesus' name, amen.
2: Amen.
3: Excuse me, sir. Mind if we park here?
2: There's a gate just a few blocks up. You can drive through that.
3: Sure thing.
2: David, you better go into the house and get your lunch. I'll wait and see what these folks want.
4: I'm glad I found you. This place is a ghost town.
2: What can I do for you?
4: We're looking for the Butternut Ridge Cemetery. My wife wants to visit some of her ancestors' graves for Memorial Day.
5: That's not it, is it?
2: No, that's our family cemetery. We're having a little ceremony there today.
5: Oh, I see.
2: You must have made a wrong turn at the fork. Go back and turn left this time. Then go another 5 miles. You can't miss it.
4: Thanks.
5: By the way, sir, we were just admiring your trees. What's the story behind them?
2: You don't have to call me sir. My name's John. Now why don't you two follow me, and I'll tell you all about them. Sure is a nice day, huh?
5: I was just telling Roger. I don't know what we did to deserve such nice weather.
2: The Lord finally blessed us with some sunshine. This is the day which the Lord hath made, and we will rejoice and be glad in it.
4: So, how about these trees?
2: All right. Now, you see the biggest tree, the white oak at the top of the hill?
4: From the size, it looks to be at least 100 years old.
2: Much more than 100 years. That tree was planted on Memorial Day, 1866, by my great-grandfather, Isaac Corliss.
5: We noticed there's something unusual about the line of trees along the edge of your property. They're like stair steps. Each one slightly bigger than the next.
2: That's right. My grandson just finished planting the latest tree in the series.
4: We saw you planting. Looks like another white oak?
2: Mm-hmm.
4: Do these trees have any special significance?
2: Well, counting the tree my grandson David just planted, there are now 15 white oaks in the line.
4: Did you plant them to mark the property line?
2: Well, yes, yeah, sort of. But they mark a great deal more.
5: Could you tell us more about it?
2: Sure. Let's walk back up the line, and I'll tell you about each tree as we go.
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2: My great-grandfather Isaac Corliss was dismissed from serving in the Army at the end of the Civil War. He was 25 years old then. He got married a year later in 1866, when Decoration Day became popular. On that day, Isaac and his wife planted a white oak sapling they dug out of the woods.
4: Is that the biggest tree at the end of the row?
2: You guessed it. Now, Isaac had 4 sons. When each one reached the age of 13, Isaac helped them choose a sapling to plant in the row. It's been a family tradition ever since.
5: Only the male children plant trees, John?
2: No, all the children plant them, male and female, and always on the Memorial Day closest to their 13th birthday. My grandson David just planted his tree, and the others will plant their trees in turn. Unless the Lord returns first.
4: Unless the Lord returns? What is that supposed to mean?
2: I'm Christian, and I believe that God sent his only son, Jesus Christ, to die on the cross to save us from our sins, so that we can have eternal life. On the third day, Jesus rose from the dead, and one day he'll come again. The Bible says, "Therefore be ye also ready, for in such an hour as ye think not, Son of Man cometh."
4: Do you really believe that? I don't mean to pick at a man's faith, but...
2: Then don't pick at it. Ask yourself, why am I afraid of it?

0: As for me, I'm certain that the Lord is going to return, and we have already seen many of the warning signs given in the Bible. It could happen at any time now.
1: You sound very confident about all this.
0: I am. I trust in God's word. Trust in the Lord with all thine heart, and lean not unto thine own understanding. In all thy ways acknowledge him, and he shall direct thy paths.
1: I'm not very familiar with what the Bible says. Sorry, you've obviously memorized quite a bit.
0: Sure have. Started quite young. I memorized this verse as a boy, and I never forgot it. For if we believe that Jesus died and rose again, even so them also which sleep in Jesus will God bring with him. For this we say unto you by the word of the Lord, that we which are alive and remain unto the coming of the Lord shall not prevent them which are asleep.
2: Prevent them which are asleep? Prevent them from doing what? I don't get it.
0: That's from the King James translation. Prevent, in this context, meant to go ahead of.
2: You mean that the Lord will save both the living and the asleep, or dead, and the dead will be saved first?
0: That's right. You're a good listener, Roger.
2: Thanks.
1: Any more verses for us?
0: Here's one I like. Well, hey, I got a pocket Bible I carry with me. Why don't you read it?
1: Oh, well, all right. For the Lord himself shall descend from heaven with a shout, with the voice of the archangel, and with the trump of God, and the dead in Christ shall rise first, just like you said. Then we which are alive and remain shall be caught up together with them in the clouds, to meet the Lord in the air, and so shall we ever be with the Lord.
2: This stuff isn't for me, but I don't mind if you find it comforting.
0: Hey, you must have read my mind.
2: What do you mean?
0: You predicted the next verse of Scripture. Go ahead, read it.
1: Oh, okay. Wherefore, comfort one another with these words.
2: So, weren't we talking about trees?
0: Right. These three were planted by my son Thomas and my two daughters.
1: Is Thomas David's father?
0: Yes. He was born in 1940 and planted his tree in 1953. Now let me show you the three planted by my sister and brother and by me. I planted mine in 1928.
1: I'm impressed that you remember all these dates. Do you remember the names of everyone who planted a tree?
0: Yep, all the way back to Isaac, who put down the roots of the first white oak in 1866.
2: What's the significance of these trees?
0: They're landmarks. The Bible says, "Remove not the ancient landmark which thy fathers have set."
1: Are these trees actual landmarks?
0: Mm-hmm. They mark the boundary of our land. But more importantly, they help us remember the ancestors who have gone before us. We want to remember that their courage, which carried them through difficult times, is the same courage we need when the going gets tough. These things are our roots. We need them.
2: You keep saying roots.
0: Right. Trees have roots.
2: Well, of course.
1: And David did a good job digging that hole so the tree can grow strong.
0: And there's the connection. You see, men have roots too.
2: Which can be good or bad, I suppose.
0: Exactly. What happens when their roots are planted right?
1: They don't grow.
2: Or they're more susceptible to disease, decay.
0: That's right, Roger. Without a good foundation, people struggle. But just like a tree can be replanted and disease cut away, people can transform their lives and be made whole if they make the choice to do so. Therefore, if any man be in Christ, he is a new creature. Old things are passed away. Behold, all things are become new.
1: Roger and I are on a research trip trying to look up our own genealogies. That's why we needed directions to the graveyard. How coincidental, this conversation.
0: Coincidental?
2: You mentioned your great-grandfather coming home from war and planting a tree. One of my relatives served in World War II, but he didn't come home at all. Many don't.
0: Sometimes the terrors of war and other tragedies drive people away from the Lord. When Isaac planted his tree, the nation had just gone through a terrible war. Many found strength through their deep faith in the Word of God. Within a few years, though, it became fashionable for skeptics to find errors and inconsistencies in the Bible. Even some church leaders and clergymen climbed on the bandwagon of disbelief.
2: What's wrong with that?
0: Well, they took all the miracles and supernatural elements of the Bible, like Christ's resurrection, and simplified it into a set of ethical standards. Ethics are good, but there's more to the Christian faith than simple ethics.
1: Such as?
0: Remember what I said about Christ's sacrifice? The Word of God speaks of God Himself taking the form of man to forgive mankind for their sins and to give us the gift of eternal life. By reducing the Bible to a set of rules with no supernatural component, people lose interest.
1: I know I did.
0: But since it's human nature to seek something greater than themselves, some turn to fringe groups like cults or activism to make sense of the meaning of life. Then, the difference between right and wrong and truth from falsehood gets muddied.
1: I never thought I'd find such a wise man in this little country town, John.
0: Not so much wise as concerned. We here on this land are keeping our roots in place for now. But we know someday the Lord will come. And I can say, I know whom I have believed, and am persuaded that He is able to keep that which I have committed unto Him against that day.
1: Which day is that?
0: The day when, trusting in Him, I'll meet Him face to face.
2: I don't know, John. It just sounds...
0: What?
2: Well, how can Sandy and I be sure that... Well, that's a thing that... We'll meet the Lord when He comes.
0: To be saved, you must admit your sins, believe that Jesus Christ died on the cross to save you, and trust Him as your Savior.
2: Maybe. I don't know how you do it, John.
0: Do what?
2: Stand here. Every year, look at those names, remember everything, and still have peace.
1: Yeah, the world is a mess.
2: I can't even look at the dates without feeling empty.
0: Empty?
2: Like all of it just disappears. Like people live and fight and love, and then it's just a stone in the ground. If that's all there is, what's the point?
1: I used to believe, kind of what you believe. At least I think I did. But somewhere along the way, it stopped feeling real. Church felt like routine. Prayer felt like talking to the air. And when life got hard, I realized I didn't have much holding me up.
0: That's because routine isn't a root.
1: Then what is?
0: A root is something that holds when the wind comes. Something planted deep enough that storms can't rip it out.
3: Grandpa?
0: Yeah, David?
3: They're about to fold the flag.
0: We'll be there in a minute.
2: You too. It's different. I've noticed that. There's something steady there.
1: He respects you, listens to you. That doesn't just happen anymore.
0: It doesn't happen by accident.
4: Dad used to say, a tree without roots falls before it ever grows tall.
0: He did.
2: Your father was a man of faith.
4: Uh-huh.
0: He was a man who knew where he stood. Not because life was easy, but because he was anchored.
1: Anchored to what?
0: To Christ. My father taught me that faith isn't something you visit twice a year. It's something you build your life on. When I failed, that foundation didn't crack. When I doubted, it didn't disappear. When grief came, it didn't wash away.
1: I don't have that. Not anymore.
2: I'm not even sure I ever did.
0: Then maybe this is your Memorial Day.
2: What do you mean?
0: Memorial Day isn't just about remembering sacrifice. It's about remembering what that sacrifice was for. Freedom. But freedom without direction. Drifts.
1: And souls without roots.
2: Drift, too.
0: Now you're getting it. People build careers, homes, reputations. But what are they planted in? If everything else was stripped away, what would still be standing?
1: I don't know.
2: That's what scares me.
4: Grandpa always says, if you don't choose where to plant your life, something else will choose for you.
0: And most of the time, it's sand.
2: And you're saying Christ is firm ground.
0: I'm not saying it. He did.
1: But what if we're starting late?
0: Roots can grow at any season, if you're willing to plant them.
2: I've spent years pretending I didn't need that, that I was fine on my own. But standing here today, I feel how shallow that was.
0: Then don't walk away shallow.
2: I don't want my life to be a stone with dates on it. I want it to mean something eternal.
0: It can.
2: How?
0: Same way my father did it. Same way I try to teach David. You turn to Christ. Not casually. Completely. Ask Him to forgive your sins and believe in Him as Lord and Savior. Give your life to Him. Let Him anchor you. Redefine you. And then you build from there.
4: Grandpa, what if we pray with them?
0: I'd be honored. Okay?
2: Okay.
1: All right.
0: Lord Jesus, today we remember those who gave their lives for freedom. But we also remember that you gave yours for something even greater. For hearts without roots. For souls that drift. For an eternity with you. So Lord, plant us in you. Forgive us, anchor us, and teach us to build what lasts. In Jesus' name we pray. Amen.
4: Amen.
1: Amen.

0: Even so, every good tree bringeth forth good fruit, but a corrupt tree bringeth forth evil fruit. A good tree cannot bring forth evil fruit, neither can a corrupt tree bring forth good fruit. As John taught us, even someone who grew up on shaky ground can be made whole if they receive Christ into their hearts. So, on this Memorial Day, we remember sacrifice, but greater still is the foundation laid by Jesus Christ, a foundation strong enough to hold every storm. If your life feels unanchored, turn to Him. Put down roots that will never be shaken. If you've never given your life to Christ, please consider doing so now. Won't you pray with us? There are no special words. These simply reflect the condition of a humble heart submitted to the Savior. Heavenly Father, I believe that you gave your only Son, the Lord Jesus Christ, to die on the cross to wash away my sins. Please come into my heart and guide me through my life to make me more like you. Save me. Make me what you want me to be. Thank you for your sacrifice and your precious gift of eternal life. In Jesus' name I pray. 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So we're now producing an exciting new children's show called The Clue Crew. This is a family-friendly adventure series where there's always a biblical lesson to be learned and a mystery to be solved. We're also bringing to life powerful gospel truths in a new series called History's Greatest Sermons. This program will feature the very words of Billy Sunday, Charles Spurgeon, Dwight L. Moody, and many more, all dramatized and delivered by our very own Unshackled actors. And then there's our daily devotionals. In these four-minute episodes, we hear a true story of transformation with supporting scripture and an application point to help us dive deeper in our biblical understanding. And now here's a taste of a daily devotional. November 16th, Doubting the Plan. Why me? Have you ever asked that question? Most of us have. In fact, I'm sure all of us have at one time or another. When we've been wronged or the cards seem continually stacked against us, we can't help but wonder, why is this happening to me? Well, today we'll meet Debbie Johnson, a woman whose life was drastically altered the moment she was born, and then it continued with abuse and hardship. When Debbie was accidentally dropped on the delivery room floor, it had life-altering effects. But she's here to tell us all about her true story on this Unshackled Daily Devotional.
1: The resulting brain injury left me with cerebral palsy. Doctors told my parents to put me in a home, saying I would never walk or talk. But my mother kept me and found a school in Cincinnati that took me when I was five. Life at home was rough. Dad was a gambler, and both my parents left pornography lying around. Their daily fights were often instigated by Granny, Dad's mom, who lived with us. In the eighth grade, I went to church with my sister, saw that I needed the Lord, and insisted on going every Sunday on my own. One night, I went forward and gave my life to Christ. Knowing that God loved me and had a purpose for my life filled my heart with joy. In spite of my parents' opposition, I went to Bible college and seminary so I could share the good news with other disabled people.
0: 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Original music, Don Badorf. 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Script, Jack O'Dell and Chrissy Spallone. 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So until next time, unless our Lord returns before then, I'm Timothy Gregory, reminding you that the doors to Pacific Garden Mission are open night and day. 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

Since the start of the Revolutionary War in April 1775, approximately 1,264,000 American soldiers have given their lives while serving our nation during war. The United States of America is a free country today because of the grace of Almighty God, our Maker, and because of the bravery of the American soldier, our hero. For those selfless soldiers who gave their all for us, Memorial Day is set aside as a day of grateful remembrance. 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
2: I want you to take your Bibles this morning and turn to the book of Proverbs. Book of Proverbs, Proverbs chapter 31. Believe it or not, with all the Mother's Days that I've preached through the years, I don't know that I've ever preached from Proverbs 31. For Mother's Day, and the Lord put it in my heart several days ago. And if you're able to do so, let's stand together for the reading of God's Word. I'm not going to read the entire chapter. I'm going to read a few different verses, and we will certainly give attention to the rest of the Scriptures here as we go through the message. But I want you to notice Proverbs chapter 31. I want you to notice, first of all, verse number 1, the words of King Lemuel, the prophecy that his mother taught him. And then if you would look down at verse number 10. Who can find a virtuous woman, for her price is far above rubies? We know that he goes on to describe the virtuous woman in the following verses. But if you would look down at verse number 28. It says, her children arise up and call her blessed, her husband also, and he praiseth her. Many daughters have done virtuously, but thou excellest them all. Favor is deceitful and beauty is vain. But a woman that feareth the Lord, she shall be praised. Give her of the fruit of her hands, and let her own works praise her in the gates. Heavenly Father, we thank you for your word. We pray that the Spirit of God that is inspired to preserve them for us would give his blessing to it. Father, that you would fill me with your Spirit to speak the words of truth that you have for your people. We pray that those that hunger and thirst for for righteousness, for your word, would be filled today. Lord, that we would be a help to your people. In Jesus' name we ask. Amen. God bless you, church. You can be seated this morning. Proverbs 31 is probably the most famous chapter in this book of wisdom. It, of course, speaks of the virtuous woman. The word virtue means of moral excellence. It denotes the highest standards of morals, of values and ideals, biblical principle. The virtuous woman is everything that a woman can be and ought to be. She holds the highest standards of moral excellence in relationship to her God, her husband, and her children. She is preserved by God in his word, as we have in the scripture. She holds the highest place in the heart of her husband, and she is praised by her children. These are the words of Lemuel. The Lord called Solomon by the name of Jedidiah. It means beloved of the Lord. King David called him Solomon, which means peace. But his mother Bathsheba called her son Lemuel, which means devoted to God. It gives us an insight into the heart of his mother, into the heart of Bathsheba. She was a mother who devoted her son to the Lord. To do so, that meant she had to devote herself to the Lord to raise Solomon for God. This is the prophecy that his mother taught him. The word prophecy that is used here is a word that means a burden. It was a mother's burden for her son that he would one day have the right kind of wife and mother for his children. Somewhat ironic that the wisdom in the last chapter of Solomon's Book of Wisdom comes from his mother. Solomon records these words, but he received them from Bathsheba. It's obvious that these words are divine truths because they have the stamp, the seal of the Holy Spirit's inspiration on them. The name Bathsheba is a compound word. It comes from the Hebrew word for a daughter, for a maid, Bath. And then Sheba is a name, is a word. It actually has two meanings. It's the same as the number 7, and it's also the word for an oath. They're used together, and it signifies a perfect covenant between God and man. Or this daughter had a covenant, a perfect covenant with the Lord. Again, she was as devoted to Solomon as devoted herself for Solomon being raised for the Lord as the act of devoting Solomon himself. And Solomon was certainly raised to love and follow the Lord by both his parents. His mother couldn't make his choices, but she could teach him how to make right choices. There's also some irony in the fact that the passage in the Bible that describes to us in depth and detail the attributes of a virtuous woman is given to us by a woman that lost her virtue. You know, the sad reality is when we think of David and Bathsheba, there's not a lot of good that comes to mind. And the Bible does not cover up their sin. But we forget that God is merciful sometimes. And I'm glad that the Holy Spirit, when he chose to give us the words about a virtuous woman, that he did so through someone like Bathsheba. You know, human nature, we tend to freeze people at a certain point in their life and never let them get past that. God does not do that, friend. By the way, somebody better say amen there. You better be glad that God doesn't freeze you at a place in your life before your salvation. This wasn't a woman who was a prostitute or a harlot. Yes, she was overtaken in a fault. But we tend to fixate on Bathsheba at the moment in time when she committed adultery with David and that conspiracy that took the life of her first husband. But there must have been virtue in her, or God would not have used her to give us these words. I believe that she had virtue before her sin. And I believe she regained her virtue beyond her sin. By the way, if she can't, who can? What about the rest of us? Because we're not as good as we think we are either. Many times when a person of virtue or high character is overtaken in a fault, they have a tendency to be harder on themselves, and sometimes even the Lord is. And they will do everything. They will work even harder, put forth even more effort to uphold their character after their fault than they did before their fault. I understand sin always leaves a certain stain behind, but

Neither does anybody else. I believe that God uses Bathsheba to remind us of the fact that it's not what we were, but what we can become for Jesus Christ that counts. And again, be careful about putting people at some point, holding them there, because they might do the same to you someday. The only person in the Bible, the only woman who is specifically called virtuous is Ruth. Now, there were certainly others. Even here we are told that many daughters have done virtuously. And I believe Bathsheba was the one chosen and not Ruth because of her virtue. But Ruth is the only one specifically identified, and she was a Moabite, not an Israelite. She came from people who were not known for their moral excellence, but from paganism and idolatry. And again, she too reminds us that anyone, that any woman can become virtuous and have moral excellence. In the first 9 verses, Bathsheba warns her son against becoming a drunkard. By the way, there's just a certain kind of woman you meet when you're drunk. And there's a kind of, there's a kind you take home for a night, and there's a kind you take home for the rest of your life. And you don't meet the kind you take home for the rest of your life when you're drunk. But whether you say amen or not, that's true. Do you all go to church say amen anymore? A drunkard loses all his use of his senses and morality. Alcohol makes a fool out of a wise man. She wanted Solomon to be sober. You know, this is the most, apart from receiving Jesus Christ as your Savior, the most important decision Solomon was going to make was not as a king, but as a husband who he chose for his bride. And a sober person is more likely to make a wise decision. So his mother, she begins to describe the virtuous woman. Her price is far above rubies. I preached a message several years ago from this verse. You know, and another verse, the Bible says that wisdom is far above rubies. The ruby is the only precious gemstone found on earth that was absent from the breastplate of judgment, where there was a precious stone given to each of the 12 sons of Jacob and the 12 foundations of heaven. Now, I've always wondered at that and pondered at that. You will find diamonds and emeralds and sapphires and other precious stones, but not the ruby. And the ruby, some say, well, it's the same as the sardine. They're not even the same word in any language, the Hebrew or the English. They're distinctly different stones. Historically, the ruby is known as the stone of kings or the king of stones. It was looked on as blood and fire coming together to provide authority and protection. It was an earthly stone for earthly kings. And there were only 2 things that an earthly king treasured above the ruby. And the Bible tells us that is wisdom and a virtuous woman. In verses 11 and 12, we are told that she has the virtue of safety. The heart of her husband does safely trust in her, so that he shall have no need of spoil. She will do him good and not evil all the days of her life. You know, virtue begins with the wife, and I understand it's Mother's Day, but a woman is a wife before she's a mother, at least in God's plan. You can say amen there too, church. We have those things out of order these days. You used to hear it said that a virtuous woman was a wife and a mother. And it's almost like, even with people that are married, it's almost like, well, she's a good mother. Well, to be a good mother, you need to be a good wife first. That comes first in the sight of God. Look, those kids are here for a little while. You got married without them, and one day they're going to be grown and gone. At least you hope so. And it's going to be you and him again, ma'am, sir. And the husband and the wife are one. They're not one with their children. And it's almost like today, it's as long as she's a mother, that's all that matters. They are 2 distinct roles in the same person. There is no virtue or nobility in caring for the children while neglecting the husband. They're both important. And neither's to be neglected. And the marriage comes first. By the way, when the marriage comes first, you'll find out what the marriage came first when your children leave the home. And again, to be a virtuous mother, you have to first become a virtuous wife. That husband, he can trust her with anything. He can share his deepest secrets with her that he can't share with any other man, including his best friend. And she's not going to share. She's not going to take what he confides to her and share it with her mother or her sisters or some other woman. Or she would never break his trust or embarrass him or shame him. He can trust her with his children. He can trust her with his money. He's not going to come home and find out one day that the bank account's empty because she spent it all, everything he made, and there's no

0: no room for what to pay the bills. He could trust her with his heart. She seeks only his good and would never do anything to hurt him. By the way, thank the Lord if you have a wife like that. Now, I understand there are no perfect men, there are no perfect women, but I'll tell you what, I can stand and say, I can, when I read these verses, I can say that my heart safely trusts in my bride. And I'm thankful for that. She has the virtue of a servant in verses 13 through 16. She seeketh wool and flax and worketh willingly with her hand. She is like the merchant ships. She bringeth her food from afar. She riseth also while it is yet night. That means she gets up before the sun comes up. That's a dying art these days. And giveth meat to her household and a portion to her maidens. She considereth the field and buyeth it. With the fruit of her hand she planteth the vineyard. She's a seamstress. Now look, there was a time when nearly every home had a sewing machine, and at least people could sew a button on a shirt. And I understand that we don't have to make our clothes today as they did in those days. But can I say there's a virtue in doing something for your family with your own hands? There's a virtue when mom picks out the children's clothes that she purchases. By the way, we can tell when the kids picked out the clothes and when mom picked out the clothes, whether in the store or when they show up, okay? And there's a reason God has given us mothers. There's some virtue here. Both socks match. The shirt is on right side out. The shoes are on the right feet. And they ain't even got plaid on the bottom and polka dots on the top, okay? But take a good look around today. By the way, it seems like a simple thing, but people say, well, I just want my kids to dress how they want. You know what? You start letting your kid do everything you want, you're going to have a broken heart one day, friend. She's a willing servant. She worketh willingly. That's considered old-fashioned today. It seems like today women have been liberated to go on to more important careers. By the way, you don't have to hang your head at that. When I say that, you're in a church. We're amongst Christian people. I never knew that the institution of marriage was supposed to be a life sentence of bondage for man or woman. That's a gift. The world would steal that. By the way, the world has stolen that from our society by convincing women that there's something better than being a wife and a mother. They're lying to you, friend. By the way, I've never met a more bitter hag in my life than the liberated feminist. Doesn't mean that women aren't strong. It doesn't mean that women are not intelligent. In fact, you read this chapter, she's the smartest and the strongest woman on the block, but she's got her head on straight. She is a shopper. I mean, she's like merchant ships. She bringeth her food from afar. You ever see these moms that they drive all over Terre Haute or Bloomington or wherever you want to go? They'll go to 10 stores to save a nickel with a coupon because them dollars, she knows. I remember the days when you got a paper on the weekend, and that weekend edition looked like a Chicago phone book. The problem is we don't have phone books anymore either, okay? That was the original booster seat at grandma's house. And that was also what you looked through for at Christmas, you know, after mom took out all the pages with all the women in their underwear before she handed it to the boys, you know. Did anybody else grow up in the 80s? I mean, you went to the store, mom would have more coupons than dollar bills in her wallet. I read about some woman a few years ago that went into a store in England and spent $1,200 all in coupons, walked out without having spent a nickel of her own money or whatever they spend over there, and then gave it all away. She doesn't complain about needing more money. She may do with what she had. You know, I remember there was, it didn't happen a lot, but there were times, I know there's been times that we went to the store with a baggie full of change and not one complaint from my wife saying we need more money. You know, there's a time we used to hear this. You just have to learn how to make do. You know, nobody starved doing that. I'm not saying there weren't times we weren't a little hungry, but we weren't in no famine. She didn't put pressure on a hardworking husband doing the best he can do. She does the best to make do. And people used to know how to make do. She's an early riser. Before the children are up, she's up. The kids don't get up before she gets up. She doesn't sleep and let them wander around the kitchen, and they know where the cereal is and they know where the milk is, and it's her house, and she doesn't let others assume her responsibilities. Those are her kids. That's her job. She plants a vineyard. The vineyard was signified the best of the olives and the grapes, the happiness and the health. The grape, the happiness, the joy, the olive, the health of life. There were some extra things that did not take great wealth, but they brought great wealth to the home. They just took great effort. And this was this woman was one that was willing to put forth the extra effort to make her home a happy and a healthy place. She wasn't a sofa queen. She did whatever she could to make her home happy and healthy because she understood she's the Holy Spirit of the home. She's not a thermometer. She doesn't get out of bed and see how she feels today, because you know how everybody feels? Well, we feel tired and we don't feel good. We can't identify how we do feel. We just don't feel good and we don't feel like we're not a thermometer. She's a thermostat. She decides what the temperance and the temperature of the home is going to be. And if her home is a happy place, it's because she's made it a happy place. And that's hard work. She's not looking to get out of work. She's looking for her work today within her home. She's not hiding behind a steering wheel, running the children around like mad while looking for a reason to not go home. I mean, that's kind of where we got. It's almost like the minivan has replaced the living room. The family room. Remember when we had a family room in our home and a dining room table? Boy, it's quiet this morning. This is old-fashioned Bible truth, church. Not only did she have the strength of safety and of a servant, she had the virtue of strength. It says in verse 17, she girdeth her loins with strength and strengtheneth her arms, and she perceiveth that her merchandise is good. Her candle goeth not out by night. She layeth her hands to the spindle, her hands hold the distaff. She stretched out her hand to the poor, yea, she reacheth forth her hands to the needy. She is not afraid of the snow for her household, for all her household are clothed with scarlet. She maketh herself coverings of tapestry. Her clothing is silk and purple. Her husband is known in the gates when he sitteth among the elders of the land. She maketh fine linen and selleth it and delivereth girdles unto the merchant. Strength and honor are her clothing, and she shall rejoice in time to come. You know what? This woman has a lot to do, but she has the strength to do it. And what she puts forth her strength for, one day she reaches out and receives the joy of. She is a strong woman. She girds her loin with strength. She bears those children. She strengthens her arms. I've always said the strongest arms in the world are not in a men's bodybuilding contest. They're with mothers. They can hold a babe in one arm and two toddlers, one on each hip. I don't know how they do it. And they can hold them there standing still, it seems like forever. The children don't slow her down. They're not an excuse to lighten her workload. She finds more strength to do everything she did before, and then something more. She doesn't sit and watch the kids just run around the house loosey-goosey all day long and use them as an excuse. And then when the husband gets home and say, well, I've had a long day watching the kids, you're going to have to make supper, do the laundry. By the way, there's getting to be a lot of that these days. Kids don't really... She understood... that she just had more responsibility. By the way, so does the husband. When the kids come along, that's more responsibility. That's more mouths to feed and more people to take care of. And again, we all have our responsibilities. In verse 15, she's up early. In verse 18, she stays up a little later. There's just years where there's a little less sleep than there was. But there are years that are in the strength of youth and purpose. And she understands that those children are here. It's a window of time. And she stays up because she gets up early because she has something. She has good children to get up for. And she stays up a little later because she has a good family and good work to stay up for. She has something good. She knows it. There are some things that only get done before the kids get up and once they go to bed, and she's willing to do them. And verse 19, it talks about she uses the distaff. That was a little kind of a pointed stick that would take all the different strands of wool and linen and flax, and it would keep them separate so they didn't get tied up in a knot, and then they would be able to weave them on a spool. And what that verse speaks about is that she learned how to organize her time. She learned how to balance all the different things. She didn't let them get tangled up together. She wrote out the grocery list, and she wrote out the things that needed done today, and I'll do this on Monday and this on Tuesday. There's a lot of times in homes there's just a list on the refrigerator of what got to be what the meals were going to be each week and what had to be cleaned each day and what the kids had to do and what everybody had to do. We just used to live with a piece of paper in the refrigerator, at least had organized our mind wherever. And in verse 20, she shows that she's so strong that she reaches out, not behind, even in spite of all she has going on at her home, she reaches beyond her husband and her children to help take care of the poor and the needy as well, reaching outside the boundaries of her own home. She doesn't shut others out of her life because she's too busy taking care of me and mine. She's always cooked a little extra that maybe she can share with the neighbor across the street, some widower or widow person that isn't able to cook. She takes the clothes that the children have outgrown and shares them with somebody who needs them. She passes down and passes along, and she's going to continue to teach her Sunday school class and sing in the choir and prepare stuff for the church dinners. Don't let somebody else that's not so busy. She's busy. In verse 21, she makes ready for winter. Two out of three winters in the land of Israel, there'll be snow in Jerusalem. They don't get much. It doesn't stay long, but when it's there, it's a hard time, and certainly would have been harder in their day without the climate control that we have today. But it speaks that she looks ahead, that winter's coming. And she's going to make sure that her kids, they got their stocking hat, and they got the coat. They got a right coat. They got the mittens, and they got the gloves. I remember before Jesse would go outside, and in our house growing up, before us boys would go outside, do you have your hat on? Do you have your mittens on? What is this about the mittens? Anybody remember, do they still make the mitten keepers that they clip to the sleeve of your coat, then they clip it to the mitten so that you won't lose your mittens? We could lose those mittens no matter what they put them on with. Don't go outside without your hat on. You'll catch your death of cold. Don't go outside. Wives' tales come from old wives. Some of them are true. Most of them are not. Don't go outside with your head wet. Don't go outside in your bare feet. Don't go outside. She's making sure that they are properly protected from the elements that could take hold of them. In verse 22, it says that she talks about her tapestries and her clothing. She takes her home and she makes that her nest. She makes it the best it can be. It's not four bare walls. She makes that home a place of beauty, a place that her family wants to be. And years later, when the kids are grown and gone and the grandkids are coming around, they remember what home looked like and they want to go back to it. I can remember things in my grandparents hanging up on the walls of their homes that I can still see. My grandma Castle's house, I can still see that orange vase, that burnt orange 1970s. This thing had this round bottom that kind of came up like this and it had cattails in it. Oh, why, we don't know. I can still see the picture of the Spanish lady in velvet. The velvet Spanish picture of the Spanish lady. We have no idea who this woman is. Our family's German all the way around. But I can see her on the wall. I can see the wooden spoon and fork at both grandparents' house. I can see the big, big frame picture of an ocean in my grandpa Phil's basement. And the pictures of John Wayne and all these other things. And you know, when you get away from home, home wasn't some place with four bare walls. It was a place that they made her nest and comfort. And she clothes herself. She's not that. Can I say it like this? She don't go to Walmart in her pajamas, looking like her hair got caught in a rake in a leaf blower fight. But I took care of the kids and don't have no. She realized she represented her husband and her children and her home and her Lord, and she took care of herself. And people look at this family and they say, I don't know what this guy's got going, but look at his wife and look at his family. That's the guy we want sitting in the gate. Be nice to find somebody like that running for political office these days. Sitting in the place of judgment. Wouldn't it be nice if instead of running for political office based on character assassination, that we elected you based on what your family and your home look like? We could turn this country around in 2 weeks. And it's because of the wife and the mother. Do you understand? A man doesn't validate himself. His wife and his children do. In verse 24, she's developed skills that she acquired in verses 13 and 19 and perfected them to the point that we're now people, they want to buy what she makes. And she's making a little extra money to help out with the extra things. And in verse 25, she is clothed with the virtues of strength and honor. And what she has sown in labor, she will one day reap in joy. By the way, what do you want to reap one day when your children are grown? Honor. I don't know if you could do a lot better than to be honored by those that love you. There's virtue in what she says in verse 26. She openeth her mouth with wisdom. And in her tongue is the law of kindness. She's not a critic. She's not a gossip. She's not a busybody. She's not a social media Aphrodite. Her wisdom guides the house. She is a keeper at home. She guides the house, as the New Testament tells us. It keeps what she has to say keeps people thinking right and talking right and acting right, and has an influence. The law of kindness. The word kind is a word for family. In the German language, the word kinder, that's the word for children. When she thinks about whatever she says, she thinks about how is this going to make an influence in my family and in my children. And there's I mentioned in Sunday school. When we were in church in Sark Village, Illinois, my dad was in Bible college. Dr. John Hanks and his mom, it was Mom Hanks. She was there. And she always said, before you say anything, ask yourself three questions. Is it, number one, is it true? Number two, is it kind? Number three, will it help? I mentioned that in Sunday school. The law of kindness. Is it true? Is it kind? Will it help? There are things that are true that are not kind. There are things that are true that don't help. It's a good rule. She doesn't criticize dad to the children. One of the things I hate about situational comedies on television is that the dad is always a fool. And if it wasn't for mom and the kids, and let me tell you something, a dad needs his wife and children. Make no mistake about that. But to point him out to be some buffoon that can't tie his shoes, if mom's not bringing home the bacon and the kids aren't thinking for him, we have, no wonder our homes are shattered. She doesn't criticize her husband to her mother or to her father, to her sister or brother, anybody else. She doesn't criticize authority. She doesn't criticize the children's school teachers or principals or the Sunday school teacher. She doesn't criticize the politicians and the president in front of them or the pastor. She doesn't point out that maybe he misquoted a verse or misstated a Bible fact or mispronounced something. She points out the message and the point that was being made. When she dies, they stand at her casket and they say this: that woman never had a bad word to say about anybody. By the way, I've stood at some of those caskets. There's some I've had to stand there, couldn't say that. By the way, I've stood at many of them that I can't remember a bad word. By the way, this is what she became. She probably didn't start off her life like this. Nobody does, but she grew into this. There's virtue in what she says, and then there's virtue in what is said about her. She looketh well to the ways of her household and eateth not the bread of idleness. This woman, you wouldn't catch her sitting. She was always doing something for somebody she loved. Her children rise up and call her blessed, her husband also, and he praiseth her. Many daughters have done virtuously. There's been many virtuous women, but thou excellest them all. Favor is deceitful and beauty is vain, but a woman that feareth the Lord, she shall be praised. Again, this isn't a woman that was posting selfies. She wasn't trying to get followers, friends, and likes. She hasn't got the time. She's got a home. What a woman. What a wife. What a mother. Her children praise her. Her husband praises her. Other women of virtue praise her. She wasn't trying to be the most virtuous woman in the world. She was just trying to be everything that God wanted her to be for her family. That she realized that favor is deceitful. She wasn't into false praise. Beauty is vain. Dr. John Phillips said that Solomon had harem-bred women he kept like pet animals in a zoo, and all they seemed to care about were their clothes and their candy. That's what we would call a trophy wife today. By the way, don't take long to figure out that ain't no trophy. A woman like that will ruin an entire family. Tragically, Solomon went on to have hundreds like that. He had scores of queens in royal robes, but there's just a virtuous woman. She can be found. We've known them. By the way, the best I've known, I've found in churches. Because the fear of the Lord is where they find their virtue and their strength. She realized it was more important to be known for who you were before the Lord and not what people thought when they looked at you. She wanted to be praised by God, and she was, because God always gives the virtuous woman her due. And let me say to you this morning, if you're a virtuous woman, How can you tell? You'll have the praise by the people that matter. You'll have it from your husband. You'll have it from your children. Other people of virtue will notice it. And certainly the Lord. And if you have that woman of virtue in your home, you ought to praise her and thank the Lord for her today. Father, we thank you for the message. We pray, Lord, that it's been a help to your people today. We thank you.
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Thank you for tuning in today, and as we have been for some time, we're in the book of Jude. We're nearing the end of the book, and I mentioned repeatedly that I do have a full-length commentary on the book of Jude. If you've missed some of the broadcast, you'd like to get some of the material, you can order the book. They'll tell you at the end of the broadcast how to contact us, and I hope you at least let us know that you're listening. Thank you for tuning in once again today. We pick up in the book of Jude. We are in verse 22. Of the book of Jude, verse 22 and 23, and the subject matter here is how to deliver others in an apostate world or from apostasy. Remember now, the apostate is a religious lost person, and there are those today who have a form of godliness but deny the power thereof. They have religion, but they do not have salvation, and we need to be able to reach them. And verse 22 says, "And of some have compassion, making a difference." He tells us compassion makes a difference. "And others save with fear, pulling them out of the fire, hating even the garments spotted by the flesh." And we'll spend probably more than one broadcast on these two verses. But today I want to zero in on the statement, "And of some have compassion." You understand, compassion is not just a sympathetic spirit. There are many people who are sympathetic and empathize, but at the same time they empathize, they do nothing to make a difference in the person's life. What's in view here is delivering souls, lost people. It has to do with soul winning. And if you remember in Proverbs 11 and verse 30, the Bible says, "The fruit of the righteous is a tree of life, and he that winneth souls is wise." The very concept of making a difference and save with fear, pulling them out of the fire, would imply some energy and effort, some strength and some force being applied. And you can't force anybody to be saved, but you should certainly be energetic and not be apathetic as you share the gospel. The urgency must be presented to them so they realize how bad things really are. In Hebrews 2 and verse 3, he asks the question, "How shall we escape if we neglect?" Just put off, delay. "If we neglect so great salvation," and the answer is, we will not escape if we are negligent. They will not escape if they are negligent. And in Daniel 12, verse 3, the Bible promises reward to them that turn many to righteousness. He said, "They'll shine as the stars forever and forever." And that has to do with us reaching people, getting the job done that desperately needs to be done. Now, he gives several elements in this matter of soul winning, but compassion is the first thing that he talks about. This is the heart of a soul winner. It is the opposite of hardness and being calloused, being unmoved by what you see. When we see need, it should move us. And if we have compassion, we should be looking for need, for opportunity to be a blessing and to be a help. And compassion, he said, will make a difference. In other words, number one, compassion will get me involved. It'll move me into action. Number two, it will move the heart of the person I'm dealing with because I actually care, and I care enough not only to be sympathetic but to try to make a difference in their lives. And it will be something that's not all that common in this ungodly world where everything revolves around self. You know, at least five times the Bible tells us that Jesus was moved with compassion, and the word "moved" is every bit as important as the word "compassion," because real compassion actually produces action, not just emotion. And there are a lot of people that get emotional about things they see, but it does not move them to action. So the Bible tells us in Matthew 9,
Verse 36, but when he, Jesus, saw the multitudes, he was moved with compassion on them because they fainted and were scattered abroad as sheep having no shepherd. These people were scattered. They were in need. They were in confusion. And he saw it. He noticed it. You know, multitudes pass by and never notice. He noticed it, and it moved him to action. Then there's another passage in the book of Matthew, chapter 14, and verse 14, and it tells us in that passage, and Jesus went forth and saw a great multitude and was moved with compassion toward them, and he healed their sick. He saw the need. He responded to the need. His heart was touched. You know, the Bible tells us when Lazarus had died, and Jesus knew what he was about to do, but he saw the sisters of Lazarus weeping, and it says in John 11 and verse 35, Jesus wept. Those were not crocodile tears. He was moved in his heart. He actually assumed part of their burden. He felt their pain, and he did something about it. He raised Lazarus from the dead. The Bible tells us then in Matthew chapter 18, a third time in verse 27, it said, then the Lord of that servant was moved with compassion and loosed him and forgave him the debt. This is a parable, and the Lord is likening the master to himself, and the person owed him an unpayable debt, and he frankly forgave him because he had compassion. He saw the need. He heard the cry, and he responded in compassion. And then we come to Mark chapter 1 and verse 41, and we find another statement where it talks about the compassion

out to him, Jesus had compassion and said, I will. He said, Lord, if thou wilt. He said, if you're willing, please make me clean. He said, I will. I will. I want you to be clean. I will cleanse you. And the Bible tells us about the cleansing of the leper because of the compassion of the Lord Jesus. Then in Mark chapter 6 and verse 34, we have another reference, and it's about Jesus again. And Jesus, when he came out, saw much people and was moved with compassion toward them because they were sheep having no shepherd, and he began to teach them many things. In this case, they needed instruction rather than deliverance. They needed truth that would transform rather than a miracle in their lives. And sometimes his compassion is to reveal truth to us that will change us. Everything that the Lord does, he does not always do with a miracle. He certainly can. He's able to do exceeding abundantly above all that we could ask or think. But many times he uses truth, and ye shall know the truth, and the truth shall make you free. Sanctify them through thy truth. Thy word is truth. John 17, 17. So he uses the truth, and he himself is declared to be the truth in John 14 and verse 6. But in every case, when the Lord Jesus was moved with compassion, he actually did something to meet the need and solve the problem. He ministered to them. And the Bible tells us about a good Samaritan. By the way, there was bad blood between the Jews and the Samaritans. No love lost there. The Samaritans were considered half-breed dogs by the Jews. And the Bible tells us in this passage that I'll not take time to read, but I'll give you the substance of it, a few statements out of it. In Luke chapter 10, verse 33 and 34, actually verses 30 to 37 tell about the man. He put himself in harm's way by getting on a road that was a dangerous stretch of road, the road to Jericho, and he fell among thieves. And if you travel among thieves, you will fall among thieves. They beat him up, stripped him of his raiment, took everything he had, left him naked and half dead. And that's about the condition the world will leave you in. And the Bible said a priest came by and saw him lying there, and this is a religious leader, and he passed by on the other side. Can you imagine? This is a Jew lying there. This is not a Samaritan. This is a rabbi or somebody who is involved in the ministry of Judaism, and he passes by on the other side. Then a Levite, one who served in the temple or the tabernacle, saw a man. He passed by, saw him lying there, bleeding, half dead. He, too, passed by on the other side. But the Bible tells us that there was a certain Samaritan that saw him. And when he saw him, he was moved with compassion. Moved just like the Lord Jesus was moved with compassion. Verse 33 says of Luke 10, he saw him. You know, compassion will cause you to see things that others don't see. They ignore them, or they are so focused on the things that they're doing, they never see the need of others, the broken heart. And so the Bible says that he saw. It says in verse 37, he was moved. Verse 33, I believe it is. He was moved with compassion. Yes, verse 33. He had compassion on him. And when he had compassion, he responded to the need. It says he went to him. He didn't wait for the guy to come to him. He didn't make the man plead for help. He went to him when he saw the need. And he poured oil and wine in. Oil symbolic of the Holy Spirit. Wine symbolic of the blood of Christ. He gave him the gospel, ministered to his spiritual need. He also went beyond on the immediate need. Verse 34, Bible said he took him to the inn and checked him in and paid for his stay and told the keeper of the inn, anything else it costs, let me know, I'll take care of it. But when Jesus had compassion on the multitude, he did what he could. And the Bible tells us about the woman who broke the alabaster box and anointed Jesus. She had done what she could. Do you have

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Are you doing what you could? Or do you see the need or pass by on the other side? God help us to be sensitive to need and to respond in compassion. 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

Since the start of the Revolutionary War in April 1775, approximately 1,264,000 American soldiers have given their lives while serving our nation during war. The United States of America is a free country today because of the grace of Almighty God, our Maker, and because of the bravery of the American soldier, our hero. For those selfless soldiers who gave their all for us, Memorial Day is set aside as a day of grateful remembrance. 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
1: We greet our friends everywhere with Chapter 13 of Reefbound, story of John Williams, Apostle to Polynesia. 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

0: When we left John Williams last time, he was pitching around on the high seas in an oversized rowboat he made himself. This boat's about three times as long as your living room, and not any wider. Its crazy makeshift sails are nothing but native sleeping mats. Yet John dares to risk the tricky winds and the mean currents of the South Seas. Foolhardy? Sure, he'd admit it. But foolhardy for a cause. The cause of Christ. Yes, John built this boat himself so he could sail off to New Hebrides and the Samoan Islands, places that haven't yet heard the gospel. Remember, this is 1828. If the strange-looking little boat holds together, he may get there. But it doesn't look now as if it'll survive its trial run. As John races along the deck, he shouts to his native sailors, staring stupidly up at the wildly flapping sails. It looks as if the big blow will flip the little messenger of peace right over into the sea. Suddenly...
1: Lower the sails!
2: Too much wind!
1: Lower them! Quick! Quick! Lower them!
2: Men, look out!
1: It's breaking! Oh, too late!
2: Men, she fall over dead!
1: Oh, we're ruined!
2: Pahi, pahi!
1: Ruin, ruin!
3: Thousand apologies, Willamo. Stupid subjects.
4: Well, no time to blame anybody, Marquia. We've got to work fast.
3: Marquia, do anything.
4: How far's the shore?
3: Oh, 5-10 miles.
4: It could be worse.
3: Me not swim.
4: Me either.
3: Well, oars.
4: Marquia, for the 10th time in a sailboat, you don't have oars. Sails.
3: No more sails.
4: We've still got sails and the mast. Top of a broken one, anyhow.
3: Strong men. Hold broken mast in air? With sail along? No?
4: Yes, they'd sail along overboard.
3: We just float?
4: Hope we float. Listen, Marquia, we'll sail. Here, grab that broken mast and grab the sail like this, you see?
3: What do?
4: Jerk the sail loose, like this.
3: Huh? Well, we'll do. Now?
4: Bottom half of the mast is standing. We'll rope up the sails on it and...
3: Willamo, we go in circles.
4: Not long. Hurry up.
3: The sails all loose now.
4: Now, hold the end of this sail, you see? I'll lace it tight to the mast.
3: Not high.
4: Lowest sailing boat in the South Seas.
3: Look! Willamo! No more circles!
4: Yeah, we're heading right into shore.
3: 5 miles! Fast!
4: If the wind keeps blowing...
3: Marquia, keep subjects away from sail this time!
4: I'll handle the boom myself. Say, that's a wind, all right. Hang on, Marquia! We're heading in! Marquia, grab that barrel.
3: Marquia, go.
4: Throw everything heavy you see into it.
3: Rocks on deck?
4: Rocks are fine. Hurry.
3: Anything heavy?
4: Anything, yes.
3: Why?
4: Don't ask questions. Hurry. The reef straight ahead.
3: Go plenty fast.
4: Too fast. Hurry up, Marquia. You're making our anchor.
3: Why anchor? We not there yet.
4: We'll be there faster than you think.
3: Too much wind?
4: Not too much. We can't control it. Broken mast. Boom won't work.
3: What happened?
4: You see a blind pig run into a tree?
3: Very bad sight.
4: Same thing. Only we see the tree.
3: Tree, Willamo.
4: The reef.
3: We ran into it.
4: We've got two choices. Sailing right by the island.
3: No.
4: Or running the reef.
3: Ship, shish, fish.
4: One more choice. Dragging a good heavy anchor. Come on, Marquia. Hurry up with those rocks.

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1: We safe.
0: In the Rarotonga Lagoon.
1: Ship safe, too.
0: Thanks to your anchor.
1: Anchor hold.
0: God, too. He really held us.
2: Well, the homemade ship has a broken mast. But John's proved the most important thing. She is seaworthy. New Hebrides is getting closer. John's sure of it. And so is his fellow missionary, Brother Pittman. It's a few days after the exciting trial voyage. The two men are standing on the chapel path. Pittman says...
3: I wouldn't have called you, Brother Williams. Didn't see that arm full of books.
0: Oh, it's all right, Pittimani. I'll just set them down. Yeah, they are heavy.
3: Your library over to the house?
0: That's right. I thought I'd...
3: Moving it to the chapel?
0: Oh, taking it down to the ship.
3: The ship?
0: Oh, yes. I'm getting ready, you know.
3: Brother Williams, I... You're really going to go through with this idea?
0: Go through? Man, I've been living and thinking...
3: Brother Williams, I know you have your heart set on it, but I... Well...
0: I've got my heart dedicated to it. Put it that way, Pittimani.
3: I know. That's why I... Well, I hate to tell you this...
0: About the ship?
3: Nothing like that. It's just... Well, me and Mrs. Pittman...
0: Go on, Pittimani.
3: We hate to tell you, but... Well, when we came over here, We came with you and your missus.
0: That's right. We came to get you settled, you know.
3: Brother Williams, I must tell you, Mrs. Pittman and I, we came thinking that... We came thinking you and Mrs. Williams would stay as long as we needed you.
0: Oh, look here, Pittimani, we built the chapel together and we...
3: You can't leave us, Brother Williams. You, you just can't go off and leave us to work here alone.
2: Harder to mend than a broken mast. Brother Pittman's bad health and his pitiful timidity. Is it a permanent roadblock in John's path? He stops packing the messenger of peace, prays about what to do with the Pittmans, and waits. Then one day, from the top of the hill...
4: Pittimani! It's a ship! Put that rake down!
3: A ship? In here?
4: Yes, yes, right in our lagoon after all of these months.
3: Well, you needn't have built your ship after all.
4: Oh, come on, down to the beach. Let's run.
0: Oh, it's a most...

0: The Bossacots have come to stay. They settle into John's old house as fast as he and Mary and Johnny and Sammy can move out of it. Even Brother Pittman is happy. Bossacot knows more about native herbs than Brother Williams. John is free, and he sails back to Raiatea, his first step toward the New Hebrides. Or is it? After he gets back, he isn't sure. And one morning in the chapel before service, he and Mr. Barf, newly arrived worker, are talking.
1: What's holding you up, Williams? Let's get going.
2: There's nothing in my way, but yet I keep worrying.
1: A Christian worry? You're not trusting the Lord. Not like you, Williams. Now look, you took care of the Pittmans,
2: didn't
1: you?
2: The ship, she's ready.
1: You've seen answers to prayer right and left. Look at the way you got the ironwork.
2: Yes, that was a miracle, coming from England and just the right size for the ship.
1: You got it, installed it. What more do you want, Williams?
2: It's not the ship.
1: And the Lord put it into my heart to go with you. Give thanks for that, Williams.
2: I'm not worried about anything except...
1: Except the missus? Doesn't she want you to go? Has she prayed about it, Williams?
2: Oh, Mary's all right. No, Barf, I'm scared of what our islanders will say.
1: Oh, the islanders. Tell them to trust God. Tell them God's opened the way.
2: Don't want them to think I'm running off. Rarotonga was different, you know. But New Hebrides, to them, why... It's another world.
1: Tell them and get it over with. Tell them that
2: I'm direct as you are, Barf. But I won't let these islanders down.
1: But you must get it over with, don't you, sir?
2: I won't tell them. I'll ask them.
1: You asked God, didn't you? That's enough. You don't owe...
2: If they're favorable, I'll go. If they say yes. If not... Well, I did ask God, Barf. You're right. Maybe that'd be his way of answering.

0: So that's my story. I want to take the gospel to New Hebrides and the Samoan Islands. The folks there, that they've never heard it. They don't know who Jesus Christ is. I'm not deserting you. I'll be back. I will, if you let me go. Well, what's your word?
1: We have word for you.
0: Yes?
1: Back here, we talk among ourselves. We say, not let William Rowe go.
0: This is... You all agree?
1: All agree. Not let him go. Alone.
0: Well. Boff says
1: we
0: he'll...
1: We go too. Me and him. And him. 3, 4, 5, 6, 7, 8.
0: Eight
1: teachers. We go to New Hebrides with William Rowe. For island that never meet Christ Jesus.
2: In the spring of 1828, John and 8 native teachers and Barf sailed beyond the Rarotongan Reef. Their destination, New Hebrides. On shipboard, John sketches out his plans very carefully to Bob.
0: Now, we're starting out with 8 native teachers, Bob.
3: Oh, 8 wonderful, dedicated men.
0: But we have to plan carefully. Want to visit 20 islands, maybe more. Now, if we stop where we've been before...
3: Pick up the teachers you left before.
0: Exactly. We'll have enough.
3: Yeah.
0: We can leave one teacher at every new island.
3: Oh, a good idea. What's the first stop?
0: Mangaia.
2: But at Mangaia, John meets his first disappointment. We'll hear Mangaia's consecrated Christian chief say sternly,

We have brought you Chapter 13 of Reefbound, the story of John Williams, Apostle to Polynesia. 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
1: This is Brother Harold. 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
1: This is Brother Harold. 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